its 20th Central Committee in Beijing in October. A political bureau meeting chaired by General Secretary Xi Jinping made the decision on Thursday. The meeting called for continued efforts to advance the party's full and rigorous health governance and strengthen governance capacity. It also highlighted China's economic resilience, urging stronger policy support, deeper opening up, and better coordination of domestic and international development. The meeting further emphasized improving livelihoods, managing key risks, and promoting ecological protection and carbon neutrality. The CPC Central Committee has held a symposium with non-CPC figures to seek views on the country's economic situation and economic priorities for the second half of the year. General Secretary Xi Jinping chaired the meeting, where he called for steady economic progress and the full implementation of the new development philosophy. He also stressed the need to expand domestic demand and further integrate technological and industrial innovation. Chinese Vice Premier He Lifeng, also China's lead person for China-U.S. economic and trade affairs, has held a video call with U.S. Treasury Secretary Scott Bessent and U.S. Trade Representative Jamison Greer on China-U.S. economic and trade relations. The two sides discussed the next phase of bilateral economic and trade engagement, including keeping trade ties stable, expanding practical cooperation, and addressing each other's concerns. China also expressed serious concerns over recent U.S. trade restrictions. Both sides agreed to strengthen communication, expand cooperation, and work toward more stable China-U.S. economic ties. The Ministry of Industry and Information Technology says China's open-source AI ecosystem has surpassed 10 billion cumulative downloads worldwide. Chinese developed models have overtaken U.S. models, accounting for 41% of global downloads on Hugging Face, the world's largest open-source AI platform. The ministry says the growth has been driven by models including Kuan, DeepSeek, GLM, and Baichuan. U.S. President Donald Trump said his Board of Peace has reached an agreement to disarm Hamas and other armed groups in Gaza as part of a ceasefire plan. Hamas has not yet commented on the statement. Trump said the plan would be implemented in phases, with the Israeli forces withdrawing as disarmament moves forward, while an international stabilization force and a new Palestinian police force would take over security responsibilities in Gaza. The Gaza Health Ministry says nearly 1,200 Palestinians have been killed since the October 2025 ceasefire. Brazil has requested dispute consultations with the World Trade Organization over additional U.S. tariffs on Brazilian products. Brazil argues the duties, including extra tariffs of 25% and 12.5% under U.S. Section 301 investigations, violate WTO rules. The move formally starts a dispute process, with both sides given 60 days to seek a settlement before Brazil can request a WTO panel review. Spain has deployed troops to the North African enclave of Ceuta after thousands of migrants crossed from neighboring Morocco. Local media reported that at least 9 migrants died while attempting to reach the territory by sea. Spain's government said it would strengthen coordination with Morocco to address the situation and speed up the return of the people who entered the enclave.

0: new commercial subsidiary to private investors. The unanimous vote by UEFA's member federations comes in protest against FIFA president Gianni Infantino's proposal to spin off the governing body's commercial operations in a $20 billion deal, with a 20% stake to be sold to private investors. And that's the news. I'm Wenjie.
1: Beyond the headlines, this is World Insight.
2: Hello and welcome to World Insight with me, Tian Wei. August 1st this year marks the 85th anniversary of the Flying Tigers, a legacy of Chinese and American soldiers fighting side by side, trusting each other with their lives during some of the World War II's darkest days. That shared history has become one of the most emotionally resonant chapters between the two peoples as well. Decades later, veterans and their families return to China not to fight, but to remember. I joined them in one of those occasions. This is the Wanping Fortress, built in the Ming Dynasty, but is most well known in China's modern history for bearing witness to the war against the Japanese aggression by the Chinese people. It is in this ancient fortress the Chinese built the Museum of the War of Chinese People's Resistance against the Japanese aggression. Part of the exhibition is devoted to the appreciation the Chinese people have for the American Flying Tigers. The American volunteer group was later known by their moniker, the Flying Tigers, though only in combat for less than 7 months from 1941 to 1942. The group became famous at the time for helping the Chinese people to inflict outsized damage on Japan's much better equipped and much larger aircraft fleet.
3: Now, I wasn't the pilot. I was a nose gunner, a nose turret gunner on a B-24 bomber. We were stationed in Kunming and then Shantou. I was just 18 years old.
2: What was it like to be the wife of Flying Tiger?
4: Well, it was certainly interesting to hear their stories, and it's been wonderful coming back to China to see the places he was when he was 18 years old. And it's been great to see what China has become.
2: The Flying Tigers were created in the face of combat prior to Pearl Harbor. The U.S. wanted to retain a facade of neutrality then, while helping Chinese against the Japanese invasion. So only Chinese funds were used to buy American aircraft and supplies, and China paid the salaries of the volunteer squadrons. But after Pearl Harbor, the U.S. was formally at war with Japan. U.S. military leaders pushed for the AVG to be absorbed into the U.S. Army Air Forces. The leader of Flying Tigers, General Chennault, rejoined the Army in 1942. By July 1942, the Flying Tigers were officially integrated into the new 23rd Fighter Group. But all these parts of the history was not as well known in America as it is in China. Clifford Long Jr. is the son of a Flying Tiger, 14th Air Force fighter pilot Clifford Long Sr. He brought his father's photos and his 15-year young grandson Jackson over to China this time. He wants that part of history to be remembered. He also wants the friendship between ordinary Chinese and Americans to be carried on.
5: Yeah.
2: That's him?
5: That's him.
2: You can hold this?
5: Hold it.
6: Yeah, hold
2: yeah.
6: it.
2: You can also hold the others.
6: I'm the errand boy of this group, so.
2: Yeah? This is your great grandpa.
6: Mm-hmm.
5: Yes.
2: Wow.
5: That's,
2: yes. That's him?
5: That's him.
2: She seems to be having fun, yeah?
5: Well, are you smiling like for the picture?
2: Smiling for a picture, yeah.
6: Yeah, I'll hold this one too, don't
2: yeah. yeah.
5: But he always had his, my mother's name written on the plane,
2: mm-hmm.
5: you know, on the fuselage.
2: Right.
5: Where they would write something.
2: Right.
5: He always put my mother, it was just his girlfriend at the time, they weren't married, and he had her name on the plane. And he rushed.
2: After that, they married.
5: He rushed home from the war, after the war, and then he rushed home to marry her.
2: Mm.
5: And so they were together 70-some years.
2: Yeah. Want to show you.
5: This is a picture of them before the war.
2: Okay.
5: And he was 17 and she was 16.
2: Wow. That's really fun.
5: Yeah.
2: Wow.
5: So.
6: Well, he looks a lot like me, so I thought that was pretty cool.
2: Yeah.
6: I thought it was impressive that his plane It just looks so clean, you know?
2: Yeah.
6: I'd assume, like, at times where I assume it's really dirty, but I was really impressed that he was.

0: was able to keep it clean.
1: Mm-hmm. He loves his plane.
0: No, oh, yeah. I could tell he loves his Shirley.
1: Yeah, it's like his body, isn't it?
0: Mm-hmm.
1: Yeah.
0: Well, at war, the plane's basically an extension of yourself. If it gets hit, you're done.
1: Your grandpa knows all the details.
0: Oh yeah, all the details. He even hides some from me, so he looks better when we get interviewed.
1: That's really wonderful. I see you cherish that part of history of family so much.
0: We all do.
2: Yeah. It chokes me up when I talk about it sometimes.
3: This was when they came over.
0: It's okay.
2: In his notes, I have a page there that he listed his trip over.

0: days and days.
1: Right. They were really young, you know, like almost your age, just a little bit older, yeah?
2: About 2 years.
1: About 2 years. Mm-hmm. You know, can you imagine yourself in the shoes of theirs?
0: It was just his girlfriend at the time. They weren't married. And
1: you know, can you imagine yourself in the shoes of theirs at that time?
2: I mean, not exactly, but I definitely give it a go.
1: Yeah.
2: I was thinking about getting my pilot's license.
1: Oh, you
2: so
1: did?
2: I can fly.
1: Oh, thank you.
2: But I gotta be 16.
1: Okay.
2: So I gotta wait a while.
1: Maybe you can fly also to China one day.
2: Maybe.
1: You know, be a great grandfather.
2: Mm-hmm.
1: Yeah.
2: Follow in his footsteps.
1: Indeed.

0: That's very good. But you know, what are these friendship schools for? What do you think?
1: Strengthening our relationship with China, really. Just building friendships and bonds that we can carry on in the future.
0: With your peers, right?
1: Yeah.
2: Are you proud? Aren't you proud?
3: Oh, very much. That's why I brought him along. He's amazing. For a 15-year-old, he's so poised and intelligent, and he's very interested in learning. And so it's, I can sit at home and talk to him and tell him my father's stories and talk to him about China, but it would not even be close to having him come here and experience it himself. So that's what's so important.
0: When hanging out with this delegation, one could find the name of General Chennault in almost every conversation they had about history. Claire Lee Chennault first went to China to survey the Chinese Air Force readiness and stayed on to lead the creation of the American Volunteer Group. He was a U.S. Army aviator, instructor, and tactician. He is a legend. Even once described by the Time magazine as lean, hard-bitten, and taciturn. He was both tough, strong, and soft-hearted, though, in the eyes of the Flying Tigers and his family.
4: How did he convey those part of his life to you, for example, the family?
5: Well, members? I was only 8 years old when he passed away.
4: Indeed.
5: I didn't even know anything, but he was my grandfather. But, you know, we have two grandfathers. My other grandfather was the kind where he, you know, he wanted to be with the adults and maybe the children should go outside and play. With my grandfather Chennault, my memory of him is going to his house. He would send my mother and father in the kitchen to have tea with Anna, his wife, and he would take my two brothers. He set my two brothers on the sofa and he would sit me on his lap. And he would talk to us about what we wanted to do. He never talked about what he did. I didn't even know he served in the military until after he passed away. And he wanted to instill in us appreciation of education and how important that was. I do remember him talking about that. Are you studying? Make sure you study really hard. I was only eight and I thought, well, I'll try.
6: Yeah. I don't want to see him
5: exactly.
6: Again. So you are having the special treatment sitting on his lap.
5: Right.
6: While the other kids were on the sofa.
5: Well, my two brothers were older. I was the youngest. So that was kind of easy.
4: Mm-hmm. What is it like for you, you know, to revisit the history many times?
5: Well, I think it makes me even more aware of the responsibility that we have. As I say, you know, they no longer have a voice. You know, they've all passed away. So it's up to me, it's up for me to pass it on to my children, him to pass it on to his children. The responsibility of talking about the friendship that we shared, because I think that the friendship that we shared during World War II helps us to build a foundation for the future ahead.
4: Can you bear it if it is being shaken?
5: Well, that is difficult. But, you know, I related it today, and I don't know that I've ever thought about it before. But, you know, family members don't always get along. And, you know, they don't. And I think I've interviewed so many veterans. We have a veteran oral history program at the museum that I'm at. And I've interviewed so many veterans, and so many of them have told me how much they appreciate the Chinese. And they told me, we fought together as brothers. And they've used that word many times, many different people have. And I think that that's something that we can build on.
6: Have you formed your own opinions? I'm sure you did.
7: Yes, and like I said, back in 2005, I came back in 2000, I think it was 15, and every time I've been here, I just get a greater appreciation for the people here. I could have not come back and not wanted to return, but I have. I've always told her I would love to go back just because I like the culture, but I love the people, and I like the reverence for history and their appreciation. I think that's what kind of sticks with me, and they're very respectful. And we don't always get that, but I appreciate that.
4: You know, thinking about General Chennault, he's a man with a lot of personality.
5: Yes, he was. Very determined person.
4: Yeah, and be able to make tough decisions.
5: You know, I think one of the things I admire about him, he made tough decisions that weren't always popular, but he stuck with them. You know, he, even with the United States military, he was very determined in his ideas about fighter tactics and fighter airplanes at a time when the United States military

0: was telling him, we don't need fighter airplanes. Mm-hmm. The bombers can do it all. But yet he stuck to it. And if he had gone along with the military, he could have been promoted, possibly even made general officer in the military without ever coming to China. But he didn't feel that way. He felt very strongly that if the United States were ever to get into another conflict after World War I, that the fighter airplanes would be, you know, necessary. And then he was able, he had the opportunity to come to China and to prove his ideas about combat.
1: Mm, he was tough.
0: He was tough. I don't know if you know it, but he was very hard of hearing. And that was one of the reasons the military asked him to retire. So he comes to a foreign country, to a foreign people. He doesn't speak their language. He really doesn't even hear their language very well. But he stayed. You know, when it would have been so much easier for him to go home.
1: Yes.
0: And to go back to his family. And he loved to hunt and fish. And he bought a farm and he moved my grandmother and my mother to that farm. He could have had an easy life. But the one thing that, too, impressed me about him, he didn't see Chinese people as being different. He saw Chinese people as being another human being in need. Mm-hmm. And that was what he stayed to help. And I really appreciate that. And I think it's something that we all could learn lessons from, especially today, because we should not see each other as being different. We should see each other as all wanting the same things. We all want to raise our families in peace. We want to be prosperous, but we also want to give our children a better future. Yeah. I had never met Harry before, the one that turned 103.
1: Yeah.
0: This was my first time to meet him, but that was the first thing he told me when I met him. He said, I just want you to know, I came to China because of General Chenault. He could have gone home, but he wanted to come serve under General Chenault. He wanted that opportunity, and he's not the first one I've heard that from. You know, that was one thing about my grandfather, I think, too, that I've come to appreciate, is all the men that knew him loved him, and they were willing to follow him, even if it meant being maybe killed in what they were doing in the combat that they were in. Mm-hmm. But they always wanted to follow him. He never wanted them to think of him as a leader. He wanted them to think of him as one of them, as a soldier fighting side by side.
1: Welcome back. This is World Insight with me, Tian Wei. Some suggest U.S. and China

0: Practical advice for young people navigating an AI-driven job market and shares a personal story about bridging cultures. His takeaway, cooperation isn't a choice, it's a necessity. Take a look at my conversation with him. China-U.S. leaders have agreed on track one dialogue on AI security. We haven't yet seen more public information about it. As someone who's working in the field and who knows the bilateral relations so well, what is your assessment?
1: I think it's a big challenge because the United States and China are inventing the future, right? And so they both countries are rivals and we're competing and competing very aggressively and each one wants to win, but there's not really going to be one winner. I think the whole world is going to win. So we're rivals, we're competing, but at the same time, we have to have cooperation because the power of AI is so strong and these things are going to be smarter than human beings before we know it. So we need to work together to control and guide where the industry goes. So you have two competing tensions to both compete to win and cooperate so that the outcome is good for humanity.
0: Right. We saw competition between the countries. We also saw competition among the companies.
1: Yeah.
0: Which is the best the frontier model, which is the best the large language model, and the agentic bodies, and the list goes on. But what do you think is the logic that needs to be set here? The logic that not we are talking about it, but we can do something about it.
1: Yeah, well, that's the most difficult challenge because the pace of advancement is so fast.
0: Yeah,
1: right?
0: Technology-wise.
1: And so, I mean, literally, you wait 2 or 3 months and there's new functionality, there's new strength of the models, how smart they are. And by the way, I think we all know that we're at the point where they're almost developing themselves. So all of the AI, the infrastructure companies that are doing the models are doing the coding, right? And they're doing the development. And it doesn't take long before these things are smart and they're developing themselves and it becomes hard for human beings to even understand what they're doing. And so the imperative is it's very urgent that we put a ring fence around it and understand how things are developing and make sure they're going in the right direction.
0: Right.
1: I think that's the fundamental challenge.
0: However, we also know there are very low barometers, at least, that both countries can use and can work on together on both the drawing up all of these barometers and also implementation of these barometers. Mm-hmm. So what does it take, do you think? The political courage and willingness? or something else?
1: You need willingness, of course, right? I think we need to have the right set of incentives in place. And the incentive is, what's the outcome for humanity? I mean, okay, we're competing countries, but we're all human beings. And with the technology this powerful, where is it going to end up? I mean, things never end. It continues. But we have an incentive when we look at each other and say, wait a minute, you know, we're the human beings here and these are the machines and we need to work together. So I think that will overwhelm more of the competition and who's going to win. At some point, I think we're going to look at each other and say, wait a minute, like we're actually on the same team.
0: Right.
1: You know, and the AIs are not the enemy, but we're on the same team and we need to control it together.
0: Mm. To work on topics related to AI and its social impact, for example, on the job market and on the business cooperation between China, U.S. and beyond. So tell me more about what you have found out so far and what are the important messages do you think everybody need to understand?
1: The young people just entering the job market probably have the most confusion about what is going to happen and what they should do because career paths that were standard for generations are suddenly disappearing. And we all know about this, right? So they're junior positions in law firms and investment banking, other professional services. So if you're someone coming into that sort of career path, what do you do? How did things change? And so there aren't any answers. But it's a very robust discussion going on now. And I'm kind of optimistic. I think there's going to be as much new opportunity as there are. You know, for every job loss, there's going to be something else interesting that young people are going to be able to do.
0: Yeah.
1: I have two daughters that are early 20s starting their careers. So this is a very personal topic. We talk about it in our family all the time. You know, how do you pick a career path that is going to be there 10, 20, 30 years from now?
0: What is your advice? Did they listen?
1: Well, your children never listen. they actually, they do. They do. the

0: Advice is to understand what AI can and can't do. And this is true for all ages, but especially young people. And then we have this discussion with my staff. Because in my business, AI can do a lot of the work that we used to do, writing press releases, creating PowerPoints, all that kind of thing. We look at ourselves and say, well, what's our value? What does our client want to pay us for? And the thing AIs can't do yet, and they probably never will, is the human element.
1: Right.
0: AI is sitting on my phone waiting for a question. That's where people can still be valuable. And I think especially young people starting out, they have to think what jobs are in the physical world, right? And maybe someday robots will do everything. I mean, China's the leader in humanoid robots and all that. But as of today, to be out in the physical world and interacting with people is not obsolete.
1: There's one thing that you're doing that really a lot of people would love to hear more about. You are trying to take back a house that actually has really big significance in terms of China-U.S. relations in recent decades. Tell me more about that.
0: I think it, certainly everyone in China knows the story.
1: Tell us once again.
0: Xi Jinping, as a young man, came to the state of Iowa in 1985 with a delegation to learn about agriculture and to learn how the Americans were so productive in agriculture. And he spent 2 weeks traveling around the state. And during that time, they had a homestay in my hometown. And so president and two others of the delegation stayed in my house. My bedroom is where he slept. So that's my claim. I wasn't there. I was away at college. That's why the bedroom was empty.
1: Your parents told us
0: so
1: about
0: my mom and dad and my sister were there at the time. And of course, now later, you know, we've met the president because he feels this fondness for all the people he met back in 1985.
1: Yeah.
0: So the house itself now is quite famous and it's probably the most famous American home in China. Everyone has seen the pictures of it. So it was owned by a Chinese businessman, but I bought it back in 2023. So my family now owns my childhood home again, and we're developing it into a museum. So we've always had a lot of visitors and people are curious. They come and they can, the house has always been open to the public, but they come around and they just look, it's a house,
1: right?
0: Now we put in exhibits and video and all these things to tell the story of what happened.
1: Wow.
0: So people can know more of the details. What we want to do is inspire people. We want to see, okay, the president came in 1985. He interacted and remember then he wasn't the president, he was just a regular guy, right? So normal, regular Chinese group of people came, they interacted with Americans, they got to know each other. And that kind of people-to-people understanding is the best foundation for the countries.
1: Right.
0: And the president says it all the time. It's one of his biggest philosophical points is people-to-people exchanges, getting to know each other. He has the 50,000 students in 5 years initiative.
1: That's accomplished.
0: Yeah. And they got done early, right? And I'm like, let's go for 100,000. Let's keep it going. But so he understands from his own personal experience how important it is to know people on that basic level. And so what we want to do is people visit the house, but also to inspire them to think, well, what can I do? Can I organize exchange students? Can I have kids from China come live with me for a year if they're going to school? Whatever it is. So we don't want people to just look at the house and take a picture, but we also want them to come out
1: to
0: and think, what can I do to help this kind of effort?
1: You know, what is it like for you to see the ups and downs, especially since May, when the two presidents met with a fruitful result? The strategic stability, constructive strategic stability, that is the phrase they used.
0: Yeah.
1: How much do you think that has been implemented as someone who knows the relationship very well about the zigzagging path?
0: Yeah.
1: What do you think it still needs to be done before the other big engagement between the two sides?
0: Yeah, I'm more optimistic than I've ever been. And obviously, this has been going on for a long time because 2012 was when the president, Xi Jinping, was ascending to the presidency. Mm-hmm. And I thought during the first Trump administration, the relationship was not bad, but there's negotiating, right? And so President Trump has a very, very specific style.
1: Yeah.
0: He works hard, he negotiates hard, but when you're done, you've made a deal, sit down, shake hands, it's nothing personal, you're friends. Mm. I think when we went through the Biden administration, it was different. It was much more personal, there was more animosity. I think we hit the low point during the Biden administration, and now that Trump is back, I mean, you can see he's like, he respects Xi Jinping, he's my friend. You know, he came over here, he's invited him back to America again. And there's going to be tough negotiation, no doubt. But when the negotiating's done, they're going to shake hands, maybe they'll hug each other.
1: Mm-hmm.
0: And it's like, we're the two leaders of the world. Xi Jinping and Donald Trump are the leaders.

0: leaders of the world, and they need to get along. They need to respect each other, and they do. So I think that is driving the relationship in the right direction.
1: Right, the leadership, but level.
0: And I definitely, you know, from my perspective, being American and talking to Americans, I can see the feeling for China is definitely changing, and it's for the better. There's still some people that are loud and aggressive, but those are kind of disappearing, and the more positive is coming to the front.
1: From now until the next big engagement between the two presidents, whether it's bilateral or on multilateral stage, what do you think is the best thing for all of us to do, those of us who is not at the top leadership but diplomacy?
0: The best we can and should do is like making our own lives the best they can be. And of course, and you know, we interact, you know, Chinese people interact with foreigners here in China, and there's a lot of Chinese people in America. And we interact as friendly people together on our daily life basis. And then the senior people will work out what they have to work out. But I think you and I just wake up and live the best life we can live.
1: That's the best advice.
0: Yeah.
1: Gary, always a pleasure. Thank you so much, Matt.
0: This is wonderful. Thanks for having me.
2: And that is all the time we have for today. If you'd like to know more, search World Insight. Check out our YouTube channel, follow us on X and Facebook. I'm Tian Wei. Thanks for being with me. Bye for now.

0: The best we can and should do is like making our own lives the best they can be. And of course, and you know, we interact, you know, Chinese people interact with foreigners here in China, and there's a lot of Chinese people in America. And we interact as friendly people together on our daily life basis. And then the senior people will work out what they have to work out. But I think you and I just wake up and live the best life we can live.
1: That's the best advice.
0: Yeah.
1: Gary, always a pleasure. Thank you so much, my friend.
0: This is wonderful. Thanks for having me.
2: And that is all the time we have for today. If you'd like to know more, search World Insight. Check out our YouTube channel, follow us on X and Facebook. I'm Tian Wei. Thanks for being with me. Bye for now.

0: What can it reveal about Chinese culture, philosophy, and temple? Yet Kung Fu is about much more than martial arts. What can it reveal about Chinese culture, philosophy, and the way China sees the world? Join today's dialogue with Lawrence Brom, an American author and documentary filmmaker who has lived in China for more than four decades.
1: Hi, Lawrence. Thank you for accepting our interview. You wrote that Kung Fu is the DNA of Chinese culture. That's a striking statement. So what do you mean by calling it

0: 多云，一级海面状况极佳，非常适宜乘船旅。
1: This is all about balance.
0: 小雨，一级海面状况极佳，非常适宜乘船旅行。厦门到金门浪高零。
1: Balance. We don't think of yin and yang as black and white, good and bad. This is the duality thinking, which is very Western and emerged out of the feudal era in the West when everything was being put into black and white, good, bad, right, wrong, and this kind of duality of thinking. When you look at yin and yang, they're one, they're not two. Everything's about balance. Mm-hmm. So you took a Tai Chi. I like to use Tai Chi as an example of this, of constant balance and rebalance. And then we say Xing Yi. Xing Yi is a martial arts style built around the five elements, 金木水火土,
2: yeah.
1: Of gold, wind, water, earth, and fire. And these are interactive. They are creating.
2: Mm-hmm.
1: Water will give rise to wood. Wood can stop water. It can stop floods. These are all interactive, and it comes down to balance.
2: Balance.
1: And rebalance, and reset the balance.
2: Mm-hmm.
1: And of course, Bagua is the eight trigrams.
2: Mm-hmm.
1: And this is always, we see this around the yin and yang. It is a martial arts style, but that style is about change. It's about understanding the sequence of change and the realization through body, mind, and spirit that the only thing in the universe that actually doesn't change is the fact that change is always happening.
2: So for someone who never visited China, is it possible for them, you know, to understand the Chinese Kung Fu via that, you will gain some understanding of the Chinese culture?
1: One of the things I've found is in the West, more and more people are learning different martial arts.
2: Mm-hmm.
1: And we have a saying, 天下武功出少林,
2: yeah.
1: And that means that all the martial arts historically had their origin in Shaolin.
2: In Shaolin.
1: Regardless of whether it's Brazilian Jiu-Jitsu, Karate, Taekwondo. Actually, from my own work as a filmmaker and writer, I can trace all of these styles back to their source at Shaolin. And around the world, people are embracing martial arts. And why are they doing it? I mean, let's face it, in America, everybody has a gun. So for self-defense, you don't need to learn martial arts. You just buy a gun. You can buy it there, you know, at the local store.
2: Yeah.
1: But people are doing it for body, mind, spirit. They're doing it because within the Kung Fu system, there are certain values. When you walk into a martial arts dojo, the first thing you do is, you know, you bow to your lineage chart, to the sifu, to the teacher, and then to your students. There is loyalty and respect, and that is missing from so much Western society. Loyalty and respect. Look at the politics of Western countries. Is there any loyalty or respect?

0: it's become a problem. Mm-hmm. Chinese medicine prevents the problem from being a problem. It is working with you at the earlier problem. It is working with you at the earlier stages to adjust not only the physical through different tonics, medicines, and herbs, but also through breathing exercises, yogic type training in Kung Fu, in Qigong, in Tai Chi. You can prevent a lot of sickness and be much healthier in body and mind.
1: You know, the Chinese word Kung Fu, the Chinese character, you know, means basically, you know, you acquire skill through efforts, through time, discipline. Do you think the West somehow misunderstands Kung Fu, thinking it is a skill, a fighting skill? Well, the Chinese understands Kung Fu as, you know, self-cultivation.
2: Self-cultivation.
1: It's about your body, your being, keeping fit.
0: It originated in the Buddhist system at Shaolin, and of course in the Taoist system at Wudang. And the basic principle of training martial arts, we call martial art or Kung Fu, was actually kinetic meditation. Bodhidharma came from India. He brought us Ba Duan Jin, Yi Jing Jing, which are basically yogic type exercises, but very different from the yoga that you may see, you know, in a fitness center being taught these days, because it involves a lot of internal breathing and a lot of stress, nerval stress, or we could say neurodynamics. And from that cultivated many martial arts, branched out many different styles of Kung Fu. A lot of these styles came from the observation of animals, cranes fighting with snakes, tigers, and realizing that animals have natural movements that we can apply to our own body for flow, for blood circulation, for the empowerment of our nervous system, the opening of our chakras, and in turn, peace of mind. And I think this was the original purpose of the Kung Fu. It was all about self-cultivation.
1: You know, it reminds me of, you know, self-cultivation. In a sense, you can see Chinese development is a process of self-cultivation.
2: Of course.
1: That's why, you know, many Chinese people have a hard time to understand when the West say, oh, China is our biggest challenge, is a threat. You know, Chinese people say, no, we don't have a plan to replace you or to, you know, harm you.

0: maybe it's just necessary for us to slow down a little bit. And whether it's calligraphy, tea ceremony, or learning to use nunchakus or different types of weapons or using tai chi, time for a little bit of kung fu, self-cultivation.
1: You know, one chapter of your book is titled, We Need Kung Fu Diplomacy to Restart China-U.S. Relations. Of course, you know, we talk about self-cultivation, Chinese development, you know, understanding China via understanding its philosophy, its culture, its civilization. But of course, the biggest story probably, or one of the biggest stories today in today's world is China-U.S. relationship. Now, we can say the relationship is a bit cool, to say the least. And you use the word like, oh, through kung fu diplomacy. It's a good metaphor. What do you mean by saying that? Is it about, you know, philosophy? Is it about the strategy?
0: So you go back to the relationship, back to the days, World War II, Edgar Snow introducing, you know, people in the West didn't understand what was happening within China. And so politics became a lot of misunderstandings that became layered. You go back to where we were back in 1972, we had ping pong diplomacy. Because what brings people together in the end is culture and sports. Mm-hmm. And people don't play ping pong anymore, they're too busy playing with their cell phones. But kung fu is something everybody around the world loves. On a cultural level, everyone loves the Jackie Chan, Bruce Lee, Jet Li movie. There's no question about that. On a deeper level, many martial arts, kung fu schools are opening up all over the world. Tai Chi is becoming increasingly popular because of the cultural factor, because it's offering a philosophy or a way of life, a middle way. And if we can start to promote the kung fu synergy between China and the rest of the world as a cultural foundation for more communication, because it's quick and easy for people to relate to. They have maybe something like the Confucian school is too far away, it's it's too deep,
1: like it's too ancient.
0: they can't connect.
1: Yeah.
0: But they can connect to Bruce Lee.
1: Bruce Lee.
0: And so if we can promote more of the

0: voyage in China. What's your impression?
1: Well, let me first say that, you know, I only traveled for a limited time in China, so my knowledge is not comprehensive. There are people who live here and who have lived here far longer than me who know China far better.
0: What impressed you? Anything impressed you or not?
1: Oh, yeah, there are many things. I have many impressions. You know, one thing that I've obviously studied but also seen firsthand is, I think, the way that the Chinese state delivers on material needs for the people. So you see very clearly that in terms of access to public transport, access to infrastructure, access to housing, access to electricity, is an effort that the state here has really, really put in place in the last few years and decades. It's not an exaggeration to say that, for example, the high-speed railway system here, if we think about the scale and the quality of it, it's one of the best in the world. Another interesting observation is also, I think in the West, we have this idea that because China is in many ways more authoritarian model than we see in the West, that people here are subject to brainwashing and state propaganda. But the views differ massively between people here. Like, there is debate. I honestly think if we saw more of this debate in the West, if there was, you know, a degree of less censorship in China, I think that would actually be good for people in, you know, North America and Europe to see that people have differing views and differing opinion in that political debate, at least around the dinner table here, is flourishing.
0: Partly because maybe the language, you know, most of the people, they don't speak English, they speak Chinese, the debate use the Chinese language, you know. Like on many current affairs, you know, like Ukraine war, the Iran crisis, people say, you do see people with very different opinions inside China. But I guess people living in Europe, living in the U.S., they are not fully aware of the differences among individual Chinese here, intellectual community, for example. But anyway, you know, that's we'll touch upon that probably later on. And you have joint attention for being the intellectual professor who basically have been against this, what do you call it, anti-China biases in narratives, mostly from, we can say, the West. Mm. I mean, what's behind that thinking?
1: A couple of things. You know, first, I, in my work generally, and this is before I started working on China, I really pushed strongly against what I call sort of Western hegemonic anxiety. And, you know, there's this idea, I think, instilled in a lot of people, and especially propagated in Western mainstream media, that, you know, the wealthy countries in the West should be on top of the economic food chain, and that should be the status quo. And it's kind of accepted subconsciously. I wrote this piece, this essay called When Hegemony Masquerades as Common Sense, where I tried to get these views across. And I think China is really challenging that. China is emerging.

0: government, and I think in large part because the state has delivered on economic development, that is the case. So I try to especially get people in the West to just automatically demonize different political models, to try and go inside and see, okay, why does this work in some ways? Why is it popular? In what ways does it have shortcomings?
1: But of course, inside China, China is dealing with this, people may call it like a vicious competition in different sectors. The government is trying to deal with that. Mm. But outside China, people call that, oh, there's overcapacity. That's why China is exporting so much. What, economically, what does that mean? What's the definition of overcapacity?
0: It depends on who you ask. But I guess one way to understand it is when there is overproduction and when there is simply much more supply than demand. That's kind of the logical way to think about it. I have a twofold view on this, one relating to the use of the term internationally and one domestically. Mm-hmm. And internationally, I think this term is being weaponized a lot. So we often see headlines that sort of accuse China of flooding foreign markets with too many goods. Or if they don't accuse it, they sort of have a framing there that somewhat demonizes China for exporting too much. Mm-hmm. Or having industrial overcapacity abroad. I don't see evidence that there is sort of too much export in that sense. There's still high demand for Chinese exports, and we also see instances where Chinese exports are good for other countries. And maybe we can get more into the nuances of that eventually. But I think especially it's important to remember when it comes to clean energy technology and China's role in the global south, that Chinese exports are helping to some degree ensuring energy sovereignty. So I do think while China is outcompeting many countries and it's showing tremendous sort of competitive drive internationally, and you can make the case that China's competition or China's competitiveness is causing problems in terms of competing with China, that is a phrasing that I'm much more comfortable with than saying that China is unfairly flooding markets with foreign goods or that there is overcapacity.
1: Yeah, on that point, you do hear this also like accusation, saying China, adopted this industrial policy, like you should still remember like 2025 made in China, right? That was basically criticized by Washington, saying that industrial policy, the government industrial policy in particular, that's unacceptable. What is industrial policy? Why is it so controversial? Should like a developing country like China, a developing country in Africa, in Asia, in Latin America, should they also have their own industrial policy so they can, say, get industrialized, so to overcome this so-called middle-income trap?
0: Yeah. Well, at the very basic level, when we talk about industrial policy, we're talking about state intervention with the purpose of transforming the economy, often towards more manufacturing or more productive sectors so that you can achieve more productivity growth, economic development, and so on. But it is about the state intervening. When it comes to accusing China or other developing countries of unfairly using industrial policy, I have zero sympathy for that. All nations in the world have actively used industrial policy to catch up or to develop. So, for example, the United States actively used industrial policy in the 1800s to catch up with Great Britain. Mm-hmm. They have some of the founding thinkers behind the whole idea of industrial policy come from the United States from that time period. Alexander Hamilton, one of the founding fathers of the United States, being a central scholar behind the idea of using industrial policy, using state measures, state intervention, protectionism, and so on. It's very clear that the accusations that China is sort of unfairly using, subsidies comes from the simple fact that China is now competing with the West directly. There was no complaints about China using industrial policy as long as they were producing the low-value goods and low-quality goods. Mm-hmm. So this is something that I want to be very clear about, that all sovereign states should have the right to use industrial policy to support their industries.
1: Okay, to wrap up, of course, now you are increasingly, let's say, focused more on more in terms of development economy, global economy. What do you want to say, you know, for a lot of people overseas, you know, they have this question, like, oh, what does China want? You know, say in the U.S., people would say, oh, there's a concern, oh, China is going to replace us, you know?

0: China is going to become number one. As people are very much concerned about, you know, whatever development in China, you know, people tend to see, view that somehow negatively. You know, oh, it's a challenge to us, it's a threat to us. What do you see? What does China want?
1: You know, there's an interesting academic article that's gotten a lot of attention that has that exact title. It's called What Does China Want? Uh-huh. And it looks specifically at this question, and it finds, based on text-based analysis of thousands of articles and hundreds of speeches, that actually China does not have the desire to replace the U.S. as a hegemonic power, and that they do not have the same imperialist ambitions that the U.S. has had. And I think that's undeniable when you look at, say, the number of military interventions or the number of coups that the U.S. has led across the world. It's very clearly been an imperialist power in the post-World War II era, and even to some degree before that. But I think it's important to go a bit into the complexity here. So this article highlights that, you know, China does have geopolitical strategy within its region. It has a view on, for example, which direction Taiwan province of China goes in the next few years. And this is, you know, a very important topic to follow. So whereas China has very clear, I think, strategies within its region, it does not have these ambitions of, say, undermining sovereignty or military strikes in other countries. You know, being here in China, I've noticed that there are a lot of subjects of disagreement among people on, you know, overcapacity, on, you know, how many people here are poor or precarious jobs and unemployment, on issues of censorship. People have different views. There's one thing where I've noticed there is quite strong agreement, and that is that China is, for the most part, a peaceful nation that works towards multilateralism, which is very different from the record of the United States. So if we want, you know, to move towards a world with more multilateralism and with more peace and more respect for the sovereignty of nations and more respect for international law, I think it's good that China emerges as a superpower.
0: Well, thank you, Justin. Thank you, Justin. Thank you for joining us.
1: Thank you very much.
0: Nice talk.
1: Pleasure to be here.
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0: is that there are only 1/10 of the fish in the ocean today compared to that of the age of discovery. I am Huang Rui, your host on Voice of the South China Sea. No one is an island. Despite the distance between us, we are always connected.
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0: 让不同的人听见彼此。
2: Now the news. I'm Wen Jie. The Communist Party of China will hold the fifth plenary session of its 20th Central Committee in Beijing in October. A political bureau meeting chaired by General Secretary Xi Jinping made the decision on Thursday. The meeting called for continued efforts to advance the party's full and rigorous health governance and strengthen governance capacity. It also highlighted China's economic resilience, urging stronger policy support, deeper opening up, and better coordination of domestic and international development. The meeting further emphasized improving livelihoods, managing key risks, and promoting ecological protection and carbon neutrality. The CPC Central Committee has held a symposium with non-CPC figures to seek views on the country's economic situation and economic priorities for the second half of the year. General Secretary Xi Jinping chaired the meeting, where he called for steady economic progress and the full implementation of the new development philosophy. He also stressed the need to expand domestic demand and further integrate technological and industrial innovation. Chinese Vice Premier He Lifeng, also China's lead person for China-U.S. economic and trade affairs, has held a video call with U.S. Treasury Secretary Scott Bessent and U.S. Trade Representative Jamison Greer on China-U.S. economic and trade relations. The two sides discussed the next phase of bilateral economic and trade engagement, including keeping trade ties stable, expanding practical cooperation, and addressing each other's concerns. China also expressed serious concerns over recent U.S. trade restrictions. Both sides agreed to strengthen communication, expand cooperation, and work toward more stable China-U.S. economic ties. The Ministry of Industry and Information Technology says China's open-source AI ecosystem has surpassed 10 billion cumulative downloads worldwide. Chinese-developed models have overtaken U.S. models, accounting for 41% of global downloads on Hugging Face, the world's largest open-source AI platform. The ministry says the growth has been driven by models including Kuan, DeepSeek, GLM, and Baichuan. U.S. President Donald Trump said his Board of Peace has reached an agreement to disarm Hamas and other armed groups in Gaza as part of a ceasefire plan. Trump said the plan would be implemented in phases, with the Israeli forces withdrawing as disarmament moves forward, while an international stabilization force and a new Palestinian police force would take over security responsibilities in Gaza. The Gaza Health Ministry says nearly 1,200 Palestinians have been killed since the October 2025 ceasefire. Brazil has requested dispute consultations with the World Trade Organization over additional U.S. tariffs on Brazilian products. Brazil argues the duties, including extra tariffs of 25% and 12.5% under U.S. Section 301 investigations, violate WTO rules. The move formally starts a dispute process, with both sides given 60 days to seek a settlement before Brazil can request a WTO panel review. Spain has deployed troops to the North African enclave of Ceuta after thousands of migrants crossed from neighboring Morocco. Local media reported that at least 9 migrants died while attempting to reach the territory by sea. Spain's government said it would strengthen coordination with Morocco to address the situation,

0: global downloads on Hugging Face, the world's largest open-source AI platform. The ministry says the growth has been driven by models in test against FIFA President Gianni Infantino's proposal to spin off the governing body's commercial operations in a $20 billion deal, with a 20% stake to be sold to private investors. And that's the news. I'm Wen Jie.
1: Today we discuss China's political system with analyst and author Carlos Martinez. Welcome to The Bridge, enlightening conversations on world cultures, life, and everything in between. Hey everyone, this is Jason Smith, host of The Bridge podcast from sunny California. If you like the show, don't forget to subscribe. We love The Bridge. Hey everyone, I'm Jason Smith, originally from sunny California, now living in beautiful Beijing. Today's guest is Carlos Martinez, author of The East is Still Red. Welcome back to The Bridge to China, Carlos.
2: Hey Jason, great to join you again. I think this is iteration number three.
1: You know, we like to have quality guests on as frequently as we can, and that is you, my friend, so you're back.
2: Too kind.
1: No, not kind enough, perhaps. You've argued that China's democracy is meaningfully different from Western liberal democracy. And I think a lot of people in the West probably think, what are you talking about democracy in China to begin with? So can you explain what did you mean by that?
2: Sure. It's a big question. I suppose I come at it from a Marxist perspective. If you look at the analysis of democracy and the questions of the state by people like Karl Marx, Friedrich Engels, Vladimir Lenin, then under that framework, democracy is not some absolute pure good.
0: Comes in protest against FIFA President Gianni Infantino's proposal to spin off the governing body's commercial operations in a $20 billion deal, with a 20% stake to be sold to private investors. And that's the news. I'm Wen Jie.
1: Today, we discuss China's political system with analyst and author Carlos Martinez.
3: Welcome to The Bridge, enlightening conversations on world cultures, life, and everything in between. Hey everyone, this is Jason Smith, host of The Bridge podcast from sunny California. If you like the show, don't forget to subscribe. We love The Bridge.
1: Hey everyone, I'm Jason Smith, originally from sunny California, now living in beautiful Beijing. Today's guest is Carlos Martinez, author of The East.
2: And in that framework, in that type of democracy, like the type of democracy that I live under in Britain or the type of democracy that you lived under in the United States, the ruling class is literally by definition the capitalist class, the class that owns and deploys capital. And you've got this very deep correlation between wealth and power. You know, in all capitalist countries, government is dominated by pro-capitalist political parties that represent the interests of capital. You know, as Marx famously said, in a capitalist, a bourgeois democracy, the oppressed are allowed once every few years to decide which particular representatives of the oppressing class shall represent and repress them in parliament. And then you had, you know, Mao Zedong several decades later. You know, he talked about the particulars of governance in any given society reflecting nothing more than the form in which one social class or another chooses to arrange its apparatus of political power to oppose its enemies and protect itself. So that's the reality of democracy. That's the reality of our so-called liberal democracy. You know, liberal democracy in a capitalist country is about the preservation of the economic status quo, the preservation of existing production relations. It's about expanding capital. It's the 1990s, and we've proven that we were right all along, that we've reached the end of history. We've reached the pinnacle of human achievement in terms of how to organize society. And it's this, it's the Westminster system, it's a parliament, it's multiple political parties, all representing the same political class, i.e. the capitalist class, the class that owns and deploys capital. So That's the

default understanding of democracy in the West. It's capitalist democracy, and we've come to accept that as normal and the only definition of democracy. And in that framework, in that type of democracy, like the type of democracy that I live under in Britain or the type of democracy that you lived under in the United States, the ruling class is literally by definition the capitalist class, the class that owns and deploys capital. And you've got this very deep correlation between wealth and power. You know, in all capitalist countries, government is dominated by, is out of. You know, when they couldn't manage by consent anymore, they turned to managing by force. So, and you know, I would say that we can see a pretty similar trend emerging now. You know, what does Trumpism represent? You know, the rise of authoritarianism and repression at home, where you've got ICE acting as stormtroopers on the streets of Minneapolis, on the streets of Chicago. And at the same time, you've got a government which is completely given up on any system, any sense of checks and balances, both at home and abroad in terms of international law and the United Nations, a government that will go to war anywhere around the world without even the slightest passing reference to the UN Charter, without the slightest passing reference to the Security Council or the General Assembly. And we see something relatively similar in Britain as well, with the suppression and the banning of Palestine Action, which is, you know, a peaceful, non-violent direct action group, which has been labelled as a terrorist organisation, which is unbelievable. So as for China, well, China is a very different society with a very different democratic model matching a different social system. The most important thing that distinguishes it from Western democracy, from liberal democracy, from democracy in the United States or Britain, is that in China, the capitalist class is not in charge. You know, there is a capitalist class ever since the advent, at least, of reform and open. The capitalist class is not in charge. You know, there is a capitalist class ever since the advent, at least, of reform and opening up from the late 1970s onwards. So you can exploit human labor, you can own private companies, etc., etc. You can own and deploy capital, but you can't organize politically as a class. You know, you can join a political party, an existing political party. You can join the Communist Party if you agree with its aims and objectives, and if you pass its candidacy process. But you can't set up or join a capitalist party. You can't set up or join a political party whose purpose is to represent the interests of your class and to turn away from socialism and move to capitalism. You know, China is a multiple party system with, I think, 8 or 9 parties, with the CPC having a constitutionally leading role. The CPC is a mass party. You know, the CPC has got a membership of 100 million members. Now, the ruling party in Britain, albeit Britain's a smaller country with a population of about 67 million, the ruling party in Britain at the moment, the Labour Party, has a membership of maybe 250,000, right? So China's population is 20 times larger than Britain's, but the membership of its ruling party is 400 times larger. And, you know, the CPC is not a capitalist party. It's a party of the working class and the people as a whole. It's a party that is driven by the need to, and that has to maintain its legitimacy by delivering for the people, by improving their lives, by advancing their interests, in the short term, in the medium term, in the long term. And I often quote Eric Lee, who's a Shanghai-based analyst. It's a really nice quote that he's got. I don't know if you saw John Pilger's film, The Coming War on China. But Pilger says, well, you know, we're here in Shanghai, and I've looked around, and I've seen that there's skyscrapers and very beautiful buildings, and there's Starbucks and all the rest of it. And there's also poorer apartment buildings where, you know, presumably migrant workers live. So there's some inequality, and there's wealth, and there's poverty. So in what way is China different to the United States? You know, we were told that China is a socialist country and the United States is a capitalist country, but aren't they actually very similar? And Eric Lee just responds very simply, look, yes, China is a thriving market economy. People can be wealthy here. Yes, we have billionaires. But the billionaires don't call the shots. The billionaires

0: don't tell the Politburo what to do in the same way that a group of billionaires has enshrined rights in the West, has enshrined rights in a capitalist society, and can literally tell the government what to do, you know, tell the White House, tell the State Department what to do, et cetera, et cetera. You know, and another famous quote is Thomas Friedman, the New York Times journalist, who said that, you know, we have to admit that there's military power behind American economic might, and without there's no McDonald's without McDonnell Douglas, right? So there's no equivalent of that in China. Huawei can't tell the government what to do. You know, Huawei has to work with the government and comply with regulations, et cetera, et cetera. So it's a, you know, the whole social and economic and political framework is very different. China's got its own democratic models based around the National Political Congress, which operates at, you know, every level, national, provincial, city, county, village. Alongside that, there's the Chinese political People's Political Consultative Conferences, which is, you know, as you'll know, a system of consultative democracy. And it's very inclusive, right? There's a high degree of participation. Anyone who wants to be involved in politics can be involved in politics. And it's focused on developing grassroots and substantive democracy, democracy that actually means something, you know. And Xi Jinping famously said a couple of years ago, he sort of, they were working to theorize this whole process, people's democracy. And Xi Jinping contrasted it with Western democracy. And he talked about how in the West, you have elections and you have politicians who come and make promises, but then once the elections are over, the promises are forgotten about, right? You know, so it's, and I think, I can't remember which of the foreign ministry spokespeople said it, but they described Western democracy as being a money democracy, which I think is good. And it reminds me of something that a friend in Beijing who works at the Chinese Academy of Marxism said to me back in 2019, and it was during Trump's first presidency. She said, you know, in China, there's no relationship between money and high-level politics like that. You could never just be a wealthy person and decided that you wanted to be president. Yeah, if you want to be president, or if you want to be in the standing committee of the Politburo, or, you know, what you want to be a high-level politician in China, you have to have a lifetime's record of serving the people. You know, you would need to be governor of a major province, making the lives of literally tens of millions of people better, and you'd have to have a record as an extremely effective operator. And she said, you know, Donald Trump in China couldn't be village prefect, never mind president, right? So I think that's, you know, that hopefully sums up to some degree the differences between Western and Chinese democracy. But I think history will show that Chinese democracy is far more democratic, represents the will and the interests and the needs and aspirations a far greater proportion of people, and is far more effective at delivering those needs. Oh, yeah.
1: You're listening to The Bridge.
2: You know, you answered a few of my questions at the same time. I'm going to kind of compress the next two. According to Democracy Perceptions Index, Chinese folks are more likely to say that democracy is important than that of my country, or, you know, yours as well, the UK. In your opinion, you know, what are the strengths of China's consultative model, in your opinion?
0: Yeah, I mean, to some degree, it sort of, this reaches into the previous question as well. But, you know, I think, as I say, Chinese people enjoy a far more substantive democracy. And that's reflected in the fact that Chinese people, by and large, are extremely happy with their government. You know, I live in a country where the approval rating for the government is, I think, just about in double digits. It's like maybe 12 or 13%.
2: But, wow.
0: I mean, it's incredibly low. Like, people hate the government. If you were to spark up a conversation with someone in a coffee shop about what they thought of the present government, and they say, and they said, well, I think the government's doing a really good job and people's lives are getting better, I mean, you would, you know, encourage them to seek urgent help. But it simply wouldn't happen. So, you know, it's a hypothetical situation. Whereas, you know, the Chinese government's approval rating is extremely high. I think the latest report by the Harvard Kennedy School, which is hardly, could hardly be accused of being some kind of agent of the Communist Party of China. According to that, the latest surveys, Chinese people approve of the government at the rate of around 93-94%, right? So as I said, you know, the NPC, the CPP, CCC are active at every level. Anyone who's interested in politics can get involved with those. And they have real power to influence real policy. And I think one interesting example that, you know, is a few years ago now, and we talk about it less, but if you look at the process of responding to COVID-19, how local governments in China were able to mobilize resources and coordinate with the central government, how they were able to listen to the people and adjust the policies accordingly, and how that was reflected at, you know, the obviously macro level that we know about, but also the micro level, you know, how you had branches of the CPC in individual apartment buildings, literally going door to door to find out what people's needs are. You know, are there people in the building that need dialysis, that need transport arranged to the hospital to get that dialysis? Are there people who don't have access to fresh vegetables, etc.? How do we get their fresh vegetables? So, you have democratic systems that people are engaging with in their daily lives, which is, again, very, very different from the West, where democracy is something that, you know, it just means, as I cited Marx a few minutes ago,

hypothetical situation. Whereas, you know, the process of developing that plan has been, I think the latest report by the plan has been one of months and years, right, of involving literally millions of people feeding their ideas into what China's economic plan should be for the next 5 years. And if you look at like what the government's response has been in terms of public concerns in relation to pollution, in relation to housing difficulties, in relation to education reform, healthcare reform,

0: called the mass line, right? You know, he was describing the mode of work of an effective Communist Party. And he described that as you go, the party goes to the people, discusses with them, consolidates, collates their ideas, synthesizes those into policy and into strategy, and then goes back to the people to disseminate that, right? And I think modern Chinese governance is that at a, you know, at a enormous scale. And ultimately, you know, as we say in Britain, the proof of the pudding is in the eating. You know, China's government is responding to the actual needs of the Chinese people. Like, what are the priorities? What are the biggest priorities of government? They're making people's lives better. Poverty alleviation. What capitalist government has done what China's government has done in terms of poverty alleviation, or the development of renewable energy and biodiversity protection and pollution reduction and forestation, etc., etc., you know, meeting the needs of people and planet. So, yeah, I think, you know, that probably more or less sums up, you know, how China's consultative democracy works.
1: I love it that you're able to put such complex ideas so succinctly and make them understandable. And this is one of the reasons we have people like you on the show.
2: Oh, yeah. Tales of Chinese Children is a collection of fairy tales and fables written by Edith Eaton, one of the first Asian American women writers from the turn of the 20th century. Edith focused on children who were treasured.
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1: You know, I was just reading an article by Kyle Chan in which he argued that China has a policy of wait and see. And in that context, you've argued that the current U.S.-China rivalry isn't a conventional geopolitical contest, but a new Cold War rooted in imperial decline, which is part of Kyle's argument as well, that the U.S. isn't, that China believes that the U.S. is in decline, then all it needs to do is wait. It seems like a U.S. Cold War that China refuses to participate in

0: Can you unpack the logic behind your framing?
1: Sure. I mean, the overall context that needs to be borne in mind is that China's rise is the biggest threat to US hegemony in many, many decades, right? Certainly since the collapse of the Soviet Union and the collapse of the people's democracies in Eastern and Central Europe. And if you look at the worries that American strategists had in the 1990s about what was happening next, if you read Brzezinski's Grand Chessboard, where he talks about this real concern, the main thing we need to worry about in the future is the idea that you would have this sort of grand coalition of the US's enemies centered around China, Russia, and Iran. I mean, that's happening, right? Yeah. And it's very alarming for the US ruling class and is very different to what people expected, right? You know, the US's vision for China from the late 70s, from the start of the rapprochement between the US and China, starting with Kissinger's visit in 1971 and Nixon's visit in 1972, then going on to actual reestablishment of bilateral relations under Carter in 1979. The US's vision was that China would be, you know, integrated into the global world order on US terms, and it would have a permanent position at the bottom of the hierarchy, right? The Chinese would make t-shirts, cheap toys, they would be open to US investment, and they would make a lot of Western capitalists very rich. And then, you know, China has made a lot of Western capitalists very rich. And they wouldn't challenge the US's global dominance. They wouldn't develop high technology and become a competitor in those terms. They wouldn't develop a modern military. They wouldn't develop global influence. And ideally, they'd give up on, you know, this communism. The hope was that there would be a type of peaceful evolution towards the natural state of things, right? Towards capitalism, towards the end of history, towards liberal democracy, as we've talked about. And that's what they thought up until the collapse of the Soviet Union at the end of 1991. So that was the plan for China. That's what the West wanted for China. And the reality, meanwhile, has been a pretty stark contrast with that. You know, China has become, at least in purchasing power parity terms, the largest

is very different to what people expected, right? You know, the US's vision for China from the late 70s, from the start of the electric transport, nanotechnology, quantum computing, you know, the fact that two-thirds of the world's high-speed rail is in China says a lot, right? The fact that 97-98% of all the world's electric buses are made in China says something, right? You know, that China's very much moved on the global world order on US terms, and it would have a permanent position at the bottom of the hierarchy, right? The Chinese would make t-shirts, cheap toys, they would be open to US investment, and they would make a lot of Western capitalists very rich. And then, you know, China has made a lot of Western capitalists very rich. And they wouldn't challenge the US's global dominance. They wouldn't develop high technology and become a competitor in those terms, which is enjoying incredible and unprecedented success. It's increasingly seen around the world as a leader. You know, people look at China and see, well, this place is the future. But it's a socialist country, and it's led by a communist party. It's a non-white country, which, you know, for parts of the world that are built on an ideology of white supremacy is a problem. You know, it's like it combines all of the worst things. It's breaking with the Washington consensus. It's putting forward a whole new form of modernization, a whole new form of development. It's developing outside a paradigm of and without the sponsorship of imperialism. It's not reliant on war. It's not reliant on occupation. It's not reliant on coups, on coercion, on unilateral sanctions. Its development isn't based on neoliberalism. It's not based on austerity policies. You know, you live in China. Do you see much in the way of austerity policies? It's not based on mass privatization or, you know, deregulation, deunionization, all the things that the Western ruling classes have been pursuing for the last four decades plus. So, you know, China is the foremost non-Western success story. It's broken out of underdevelopment, and as such, it's a threat. It's an economic threat because it protects its own sovereignty, and it's at the core of the multipolar process, and that limits options for imperialism worldwide. And it's an ideological threat because it's putting forward an alternative development model that clearly works. And, you know, that I often come back to Deng Xiaoping's quote, and I think it was his 1992 Southern Tour, where he points out that, you know, we've got to develop the productive forces. Ultimately, the superiority of socialism over capitalism will, in the final analysis, be proven by the more rapid and deeper development of the productive forces under socialism. We're seeing that, you know, come to fruition now, right? So that's the context. That's why this new Cold War is being waged. That's why this hybrid war is being waged. The objective is to weaken, to destabilize, to undermine, to demonize China, to prevent its further rise, to weaken its links with the rest of the world. And, you know, as we've discussed, the situation in Venezuela feeds into this, the situation in Iran feeds into this, the situation in Cuba feeds into this. There's an objective of just of building options for future military aggression against China, with an end goal of reversing the Chinese Revolution, dismantling socialism, dismantling the gains of the Chinese working class, potentially dismembering the country, balkanizing it. But, you know, and what's China's response to all of this? You know, China, as you say, China doesn't want a war. China doesn't want a cold war. China doesn't want a hot war. This is obviously all the things that the Western ruling classes have been pursuing for the last four decades plus. So, you know, China is the foremost non-Western success story. It's broken out of underdevelopment, and as such, it's a threat. It's an economic threat because it protects its own sovereignty, and it's at the core of the multipolar process, and that limits options for imperialism worldwide. And it's an ideological threat because it's putting forward an alternative development model that clearly works. And, you know, that I often come back to Deng Xiaoping's quote, and I think it was his 1992 Southern Tour, where he points out that, you know, we've got to develop the productive forces. Ultimately, the superiority of socialism over capitalism will, in the final analysis, be proven
by the more rapid and deeper development of the productive forces under socialism. We're seeing that, you know, come to fruition now, right? So that's the context. That's why this new Cold War is being waged. That's why this hybrid war is being waged. The objective is to weaken

0: to destabilize, to undermine, to demonize. You know, China is actually the country that adheres to the so-called post-war international order, and it's the U.S. and it's the Western European countries that are acting in Venezuela feeds into this, the situation in Iran feeds into this, the situation in Cuba feeds into this. There's an objective of just of building option.
1: There's limited time, so I'm going to have to skip a few questions, but your answers are so... again, succinct and just brilliantly articulated. And you always come back to the point in just a profoundly interesting way. I think you need to write more books, Carlos. We all need to be able to access these ideas really easily. In your opinion, how does China's foreign policy rhetoric around sovereignty, and this comes up a lot, differ from traditional Western doctrine?
0: This is obviously not a contest that China wants to participate in. You know, China is trying to develop. China's working towards its second centenary goal of building an advanced, beautiful, modern, harmonious, democratic, socialist society by 2049, right? By the centenary of the founding of the People's Republic. China benefits from peace. China has benefited enormously from a peaceful international group. That's been the overall theoretical framework for China's foreign policy. Since then, right? So that's the last 70 plus years. You know, the five principles are respect for sovereignty, respect for territorial integrity, non-aggression, non-interference in other countries' internal affairs, equality and mutual benefit, and peaceful coexistence. So this idea that countries, you know, we live in a historical establishment of the United Nations and the establishment of the General Assembly and the Security Council and the creation of some meaningful sort of international law. And China is the country that adheres to that. You know, China is actually the country that adheres to the so-called post-war international order. And it's the US and it's the Western European countries. You couldn't predict, right, this situation would persist for as long as it has and as long as it will probably continue to do, where you have socialist countries and you have capitalist countries and you have hybrid systems in different parts of the world. You know, that's, and on that basis, you have the need for peaceful coexistence. You have to respect there's different countries with different systems and you have to be able to get along without descending into a state of permanent war. So this framework, which I say was theorized in the 50s, has defined China's foreign policy, and it's you know, since then it's been incorporated into international law, and it's really a kind of template for relations between states. And you know, as I was saying earlier, you know, the most important difference with the West is that China actually adheres to those principles. China actually adheres to international law, and I guess one manifestation of that is that China has not been at war in nearly 50 years. You know, China's record is incredibly peaceful ever since the founding of the People's Republic in 1949. Where it has been in wars, by and large, it's gone to war in defense of countries that have been attacked by imperialism. You know, China heroically came to the aid of the Korean people in 1950. China heroically came to the aid of the Vietnamese people in 1965. And before that, when they were fighting the French. You know, since 1979, China has not been at war. China has not dropped a bomb on another country. You know, compared to the US's 800 overseas military bases and its incredible infrastructure, global infrastructure, power projection, China's got one single overseas military base, and it's, you know, in Djibouti to protect shipping lanes off the Horn of Africa, and that's shared by multiple other countries, right, including European countries, right. So it's very much not for, you know, imperialist or colonialist purposes. China is involved in exactly zero regime change operations, exactly zero unilateral sanctions campaigns. It carries out no coups. It carries out no assassinations. It carries out no invasions. It carries out no occupations. You know, and the focus on sovereignty recognizes that no one country has the right to interfere in the internal affairs of another country, and that all countries have the right to determine their own political, economic, and social systems without external interference. That, you know, that we live in a world of many different development models, many different paths to progress and modernization, many different approaches to governance.

0: So, you know, this is, it's the opposite, I suppose, of a end of history type of homogenization, that sovereignty means that you have the right to develop your own development model. And I think that feeds into the notion of multipolarity as well, because with multiple, with in a framework of international relations where all countries have a say, all countries can assert their sovereignty, and all countries have the right to develop and choose their own path to development, then that, that also opens a road for socialism. You know, if the power of imperialism and unilateralism has been broken, then any country, you know, be it in Africa, be it in Latin America, be it in the Caribbean, be it in Asia, be it in the Pacific, can select a pair of shoes that fits its feet, right? You know, to use one of Xi Jinping's metaphors, can choose a path to development that works for its historical and geographic and cultural and economic circumstances, without being under pressure from, you know, military pressure from the United States and its allies, financial and economic pressure from the International Monetary Fund or the World Bank, etc., etc. So that's why sovereignty is so important. You know, sovereignty is kind of the antidote to imperialism. Oh
1: yeah. Want to learn about world affairs in a more laid-back and accessible manner? Join insiders, experts, and analysts in the casual setting of the chat lounge to hear their personal experiences and opinions on major events and hot issues. 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

0: strong wind was howling and whistling.
1: He was the first Chinese citizen to graduate from Yale University in the mid-19th century.
0: I was born on the 17th of November. She had prominent features. Three of us were old enough to lend a helping hand.
1: He navigated between two vastly different cultures and moved further to realize his dream and promote understanding between the people of China and the United States.
0: Ye Mingxing was a native of Hanyang. I realized no danger. China is really awakening.
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6: You know, I wanted to ask you specifically because you are located in London, I believe. Starmer was recently in China. Mm-hmm. Following Canadian Mark Carney, is the world simply circumventing the USA and Washington, D.C., in your opinion? Do you think the UK and China are really set to, you know, develop their relations in meaningful ways, economically at least? What does this mean for the UK, Europe, the G7? And does that mean a G7 minus the US because the US is behaving so erratically internationally? Or is it different than I have framed it?
7: Well, it's good to be optimistic and we can live in hope. You know, I think, you know,

you've identified a pattern, you've identified a trajectory that's very much in place, and that with pursuit of the project for a new American century, the US will really end up alienating itself from the rest of the world. You know, it's the whole idea of US policy.

quickly the US is going to end up isolating itself because the project for New American Century is not actually viable. You know, the US hegemony is dead, is dying. Even the dollar system and the Wall Street system are declining in their power and in the hold that they have on the world. So the Starmer visit, you know, that's part of a diplomatic pattern. You know, there was a whole sequence of Western leader visits to Beijing. As you say, you had Canada's Mark Carney, you had President Martin from Ireland, the Finnish president, German Chancellor Merz, I think has just been in China. I think that trip has just ended now. Spain's president, Pedro Sanchez, seems to be visiting China every couple of months. So you've got a kind of flurry of engagement. And I do think, you know, as you've alluded to, that reflects some level of reassessment by the US's traditional allies of how they are going to protect their own economic and strategic interests amid what seems to be a very unstable, a very volatile situation in the US, in Washington, D.C. Yeah, I mean, you know, it's kind of maybe we're finally reaching the end of the original Cold War era, you know, with the end of World War II and the start of the Cold War from the mid to late 1940s. The European powers, Britain, France, Germany, and others, really fell in under US leadership. And for most of that time since, the US has enjoyed uncontested and an unparalleled level of dominance. So the contradiction between the imperialist powers, which is a very important dynamic in the history of imperialism, has been muted in this period, basically because you had this big threat of socialism, you had the big threat of the Soviet Union and its allies, and because the US had emerged relatively unscathed from the war, because it had not been devastated by war in the way that the European powers were, because its economy had actually thrived during the war, because the US turned out to be so incredibly good at war capitalism. You know, it kind of takes us back to Arthur Miller's All My Sons. The US was uniquely well positioned to assert its leadership over the Western world, over the capitalist world. And that has been the prevailing dynamic ever since, right? So over the course of the last 80 years. There's always been tensions within that because inter-imperialist contradictions never really go away. And Britain has always had its own sovereign interests, and France has always had its own sovereign interests, and Germany has always had its own sovereign interests. Even Japan has always had its own sovereign interests that have varied to one degree or another from those of the United States, but those have been relatively muted, right? You know, that's been the smaller part of the overall equation. Although it's flared up in certain situations, for example, in 2003, France and Germany famously didn't join the US's criminal war on

dynamic in the history of imperialism has been British Prime Minister David Cameron and so on and so forth. You know, this big threat of socialism. You had the big threat of the Soviet Union and its allies. And because the US had emerged relatively unscathed from the war, because it had not been devastated by war in the way that the European powers were, because its economy had actually thrived during the war, because the US turned out to be so incredibly good at war capitalism, a ton of investment and opportunities, you know, for emerging markets. And that's what China represented. So he really drove that, so assert its leadership over the Western world, over the capitalist world. And that has been the prevailing dynamic ever since, right? So over the course of the last 80 years. There's always been tensions within that, because inter-imperialist contradictions never really go away. And Britain has always had its own sovereign interests, and France has always had its own sovereign interests, and Germany has always had its own sovereign interests. Even Japan has always had it, have ceased to exist and have embraced capitalism, right? So it's, over the last three decades, it's been relatively shaky. I think it's, you know, it's really on its last legs now, especially in a situation where US imperialism is not what it was. You know, US strength is not what it was. US hegemony is not what it was. Yes, it's still the only military superpower in the world, but economically, you know, the US simply doesn't enjoy the level of influence and control that it used to. The dollar's not as strong as it used to be. And there's multiple components to that. Partly it's simply declining rate of profit and ongoing economic crisis, and particularly the fallout from the 2007-2008 financial crisis, from which the world and from which the capitalist world has still not recovered. But it's also, you know, the US policy of using

0: of your treasury bonds. So he drove that so-called golden era. So the, you know, then in British terms, like Britain has more or less since 2017, 2018, particularly since the Brexit vote, actually, I would say, really aligned itself quite closely with Washington's overall strategy of containment, of decoupling, of ideological confrontation with China, often at the cost of its own economic interests. But at the same time, cooperation with China is simply massively important. You know, China is Britain's fourth largest trading partner. China's a huge market for goods and services, in terms of green technologies, in terms of electric vehicles, in terms of pharmaceuticals, and more. You know, China's hugely important, and there's a lot of fruit to be reaped from, you know, mutually beneficial relations between those countries. And the same is the case with Canada, the same is the case that it used to. The dollar's not as strong as it used to be. And there's multiple components to that. Partly it's simply you have to have some kind of vision, even from the point of the ruling class of these countries, of slowly detaching itself from US domination and accepting the inevitability of a multipolar world order. You know, whether anyone likes it or not, that's the trajectory, that's the direction things are going in. You know, the Cold War isn't coming back. It's never going to be 1945 again, it's never going to be 1990 again. You know, the unilateral era, the imperialist era, the hegemonic era is coming to an end. And so at some point, you have to embrace a shifting and a new reality and find your place in it, you know? And also, like, China's proven itself, whereas the US is showing itself to be extremely volatile, and that volatility is not just directed towards the global south, and it's not just directed to China, it's not just directed to Russia, but increasingly it's directed to its historic allies as well. You know, at the point where Trump is threatening to turn Canada into the 51st state of the Union and to invade Greenland, which is hilarious because, you know, it's making the European leaders also all realize how concerned they are about colonialism in the 21st century, forgetting that Greenland is already a colony just of Denmark and not of the United States. You know, the Trump effect is that people are increasingly coming to understand that the United States is not actually a stable or reliable partner. And if you look at China, in contrast, it has time and time again demonstrated its stability, its dependability, its commitment to peaceful coexistence, its respect for sovereignty, and as we were discussing earlier, its adherence to international law, to multilateralism, its opposition to coercion. You know, it's not difficult to contrast Beijing's approach with that of Washington. So in that sense, I think the fully Atlanticist position that European countries and Britain in particular have followed over the course of the last decades is just becoming untenable, you know, and this idea of just a whole scale decoupling from China or de-risking from China, it just, you know, it's not realistic, it's not tenable, and it's collapsing under the weight of the reality of the situation, you know, that even Washington's closest allies are having to acknowledge that you can't disengage from China, you have to engage with China. And you can't just engage with it on your own terms, you have to engage with it on its terms as well, and in a mutually beneficial way. And there'll be a great deal of fruit to be reaped from that sort of thing. So, you know, like I say, I think the Starmer trip and the other trips from European leaders to Beijing, they reflect at some degree this emerging multipolarity. With like all of these countries face a choice, and it's a difficult choice, and different countries will succeed with it to different degrees. But it's like, do we want to cling to a fading US hegemony, or do we want to adapt to a multipolar world? There's the choice. Take it.
1: Well, you know, given the long history of US military confrontations around the world, as someone who loves peace and has worked for, you know, as an activist, both of us, I'm sure, are very hopeful that a multipolar world will be one in which less military conflict and war will prevail.

0: I have one last question, and you're going to have to keep it brief because we're over time. Some of this is not going to make it onto the radio. But as a last question, what concrete steps can listeners take to promote peace and informed discourse between the US, UK, China, and all countries around the world?
1: Well, concretely, you know, I think people can start by making the effort to learn about China. Don't accept the mainstream narrative. Don't buy into the propaganda war, which, by the way, is war propaganda. You know, you've got ruling classes and governments and media outlets that are spreading a propaganda war in order to build public support for a Cold War and then potentially a hot war against China. You know, seek out alternative sources, such as what you yourself and others are doing on YouTube, on Twitter, and on other platforms, or what we do with Friends of Socialist China. I think our website and our events and our social media platforms are, you know, a useful resource for understanding what's going on in China. People can read my book if they really want to. The East is Still Red. There's another book that was released last year as well, that called People's China at 75. That I co-edited along with Keith Bennett, who's my fellow co-editor of Friends of Socialist China. And there's several other, you know, really useful, really valuable books that have been written in recent years about China by Western authors, you know, really doing the hard graft to understand what's going on in China and to explain it to a Western audience in ways that they can understand. So authors such as Roland Bohr, who's an Australian academic who's based there in Beijing, Ken Hammond, who's a US academic and longstanding China specialist. And you know, people, I think, if they're concerned about promoting peace, then and building friendship and building solidarity, then I would recommend people to work in the anti-war movement in their countries, alert peoples to the dangers of the new Cold War, you know, emphasize the need for, like, the actually urgent need for the deepest levels of global cooperation on climate change, on peace, on development, on preventing nuclear war, on managing pandemics, on managing antimicrobial resistance, on managing the dangers associated with artificial intelligence, you know, or unregulated, unconstrained artificial intelligence, and so on. Humanity actually faces quite a lot of existential crises, and there's no, you know, they're crises that can only be resolved on the basis of global cooperation and can't be resolved in the context of confrontation and war, including Cold War.
0: Thank you so much for your time, Carlos Martinez.
1: Thanks, Jason.

0: 这里是中央广播电视总台南海之声
1: The Voice of South China Sea from China Media Group，
0: 让不同的人听见彼此。
2: Now the news. I'm Wen Jie. The Communist Party of China will hold the fifth plenary session of its 20th Central Committee in Beijing in October. A political bureau meeting chaired by General Secretary Xi Jinping made the decision on Thursday. The meeting called for continued efforts to advance the party's full and rigorous health governance and strengthen governance capacity.It also highlighted China's economic resilience, urging stronger policy support, deeper opening up, and better coordination of domestic and international development. The meeting further emphasized improving livelihoods, managing key risks, and promoting ecological protection and carbon neutrality. The CPC Central Committee has held a symposium with non-CPC figures to seek views on the country's economic situation and economic priorities for the second half of the year. General Secretary Xi Jinping chaired the meeting, where he called for steady economic progress and the full implementation of the new development philosophy. He also stressed the need to expand domestic demand and further integrate technological and industrial innovation.Chinese Vice Premier He Lifeng, also China's lead person for China-U.S. economic and trade affairs, has held a video call with U.S. Treasury Secretary Scott Bessent and U.S. Trade Representative Jamison Greer on China-U.S. economic and trade relations. The two sides discussed the next phase of bilateral economic and trade engagement, including keeping trade ties stable,

also expressed serious concerns over recent U.S. trade restrictions. Both sides agreed to strengthen communication, expand cooperation, and work toward more stable China-U.S. economic ties. The Ministry of Industry and Information Technology says China's open-source AI ecosystem has surpassed 10 billion cumulative downloads worldwide. Chinese-developed models have overtaken U.S. models, accounting for 41% of global downloads on Hugging Face, the world's largest open-source AI platform. The ministry says the growth has been driven by models including Kuan, DeepSeek, GLM, and Baichuan. U.S. President Donald Trump said his Board of Peace has reached an agreement to disarm Hamas and other armed groups in Gaza as part of a ceasefire plan. Trump said the plan would be implemented in phases, with the Israeli forces withdrawing as disarmament moves forward, while an international stabilization force

0: percent and 12.5% under U.S. Section 301 investigations violate WTO rules. The move formally starts a dispute process, with both sides given 60 days to seek a settlement before Brazil can request a WTO panel review. Spain has deployed troops to the North African enclave of Ceuta after thousands of migrants crossed from neighboring Morocco. Local media reported that at least 9 migrants died while attempting to reach the territory by sea. Spain's government said it would strengthen coordination with Morocco to address the situation and speed up the return of the people who enter the enclave illegally. The EU has also pledged support, including through its border agency Frontex. European football's governing body, UEFA, has voted to boycott FIFA competitions, including the World Cup, if FIFA moves ahead with plans to sell a stake in a new commercial subsidiary to private investors. The unanimous vote by UEFA's member federations comes in protest against FIFA president Gianni Infantino's proposal to spin off the governing body's commercial operations in a $20 billion deal, with a 20% stake to be sold to private investors. And that's the news. I'm Wen Jie.
1: Daily news and analysis.

0: Economics at Peking University. Andy Mark. China creates and adopts technology through governance and a professor of Beijing Foreign Studies University. Great to have you all, gentlemen.
1: This is World Today.
0: Chinese top leaders are setting economic priorities for the rest of the year. How can policy support sustain growth momentum amid global uncertainty? Documents say U.S. is set to boost anti-China spending worldwide. How's Washington trying to slow China down through promoting high-quality development in China? In what ways can full and rigorous self-governance of the CPC provide institutional support and long-term safeguards for sustained economic growth?
2: Yeah, so first of all, thanks for having me. I think party governance in this scenario can be understood as a very essential part of the institutional infrastructure of our economic development. Because when we talk about high quality growth, it requires more than just putting capital, technology, or public policy. It requires the consistency of these policies, the competence of our administration,the accountability and capability to implement some of the long-term strategies. So I think the meeting is directly linking the rigorous self-governance with improving the party's long-term governing capacity and also maintaining close ties with the public and strengthening the centralized and coordinated leadership. So I think the stronger governance is also going to improve the policy implementation. So when we talk about current economic priorities, including expanding domestic demand, resolving local debt,supporting AI. These all, calls for, collaboration across different departments, different levels of government. So having this set of clear responsibilities and effective supervision is going to reduce the fragmentation of these policies and also reduce the risk that the central policies are diluted while, being implemented. And also, I think having rigorous government is also going to have the efficiency or protect the efficiency of the public resource, because we're currently, for example, for the first half of this year, the public budget expenditure has reached more than 14 trillion yuan. So with public spending at this scale, so having some financial discipline, auditing, accountability is going to directly affect, how much economic and social value is going to be brought by each yuan of expenditure. So overall, I think strengthening party governance and promoting economic development are not two separate agenda. So I think having an effective governance is going to determine whether policies are implemented consistently, whether public funds are used efficiently, and whether enterprises can operate with a stable, fair, and also predictable institutional environment.
0: Mm-hmm. A very comprehensive overview. Professor Mark, you have lived in China for many years. From your perspective, what role has

0: really, we can see the fruits of this integrated holistic governance system.
1: Professor Mark, that's a very interesting point. I think your book offers a lot of insights into this topic. But let's bring you to another question. We are now halfway through the year. When we're assessing China's economic performance so far, what are the biggest strengths you've seen?
0: Well, you know, I think the underlying economic structure for China is very, very strong. And, you know, it surprises people all around the world. And we look at, you know, China's exports in the first half of this year. But I think in terms of the strengths, again, I think, you know, governance is the foundation. And what's very, I think, unique, especially in the technology field, is that government provides the infrastructure and the arena in which standards, you know, air quality standards, et cetera, that get turned into the infrastructure. And we see this, for example, with electric vehicles, how it seemed almost overnight, all around, I think, is good for consumers. It's good for consumers and businesses, not just in China, but all around the world, because we, you know, hear a lot of complaints about overcapacity. But we also have to remember that China is not forcing these goods on people. People are individually making choices with their pocketbook. And this is why, you know, we see such a high volume of exports. And I would say even today in China, with, you know, there's some concern about domestic demand. But I think I want to share just a couple statistics with you, Anna. Mm-hmm. So Chinese consumers have almost 21 trillion, not billion, but trillion, U.S. dollars, equivalent of U.S. dollars in bank deposits. So, you know, there is a lot of liquidity. And, you know, if you go around Beijing, I've been at some popular restaurants where you have to wait literally 3 hours to get a table. Mm. So I think what that shows is that the business environment is intensely competitive. Many businesses, frankly, especially at retail, don't survive. But that doesn't mean that the economy is weak or that the consumer is unable to spend. I think they're much more cautious because of the global environment and, you know, some of the challenging issues that have been raised about the domestic economy. But certainly if you have the right offer, the right product, good service at a competitive price, I think the economy is still quite strong.
1: Mm-hmm. Professor Lu Lun, as Professor Mark mentioned, China's economy is showing positive momentum with continued renewal of growth drivers and ongoing structural improvements. But the meeting, you know, China's top leaders also acknowledging existing pressures and challenges when evaluating China's economic performance. In your opinion, what challenges still need to be addressed in the months ahead?
2: Yeah, so I think the very common you know, weakness or challenge is probably going to be pointed to domestic investment and probably to household consumption. Mm-hmm. So, and Professor Andy Mok has already mentioned household consumption, and I do think that with such a large amount of household saving, you know, consumption is you know, having some precautionary saving motive and not consuming everything right away. There's probably some cultural difference between China and, for example, some Western countries. There are a lot of different reasons, and we are seeing service consumption have been on the rise at more than 5%. So I think those are kind of, I would worry less about the household consumption side. About domestic investment, I think a lot of people may notice that, for example, the fixed asset investment has declined for 5.7%. You know, for overall manufacturing investment, there's also a slight decline of 1.2%. But I do think that some of these investments are, instead of, you know, shrinking at all sectors, we're seeing investments being redirected or, you know, transferred to some of the higher growing sectors, the advanced manufacturing sectors or the AI sector, and away from the real estate investment. For example, the real estate investment has contracted by 18%. So this is actually reflecting a more effective combination or portfolio of the domestic investment. Of course, when you look at the total number, it may look like, you know, it's declining by 5.7%, but it may not be, you know, as concerning as a lot of people worry. And I do think there's another well talked about challenge about, you know, having too much supply. We're seeing that the export market

0: market is actually behaving very well in the first half of the year. So I do think that these things we need to take a precautionary eye and also look forward to more opportunities to increase our domestic demand, to kind of explore more research and development, and to kind of innovate more, to introduce more goods, to actually, to do better in our trade. But I do think that, I'm still pretty optimistic about the performance, especially when it comes to, for example, the second half of 2026.
1: Professor Li Lun, when facing such challenges, the meeting called for more proactive fiscal policies and moderately accommodative monetary policies, signaling stronger policy support for the second half of the year. What more moves on fiscal and monetary policies do you expect from the government in the months ahead?
0: Yeah, so I think that we're already, as you mentioned, adopting a more proactive fiscal policy and a moderately accommodative monetary policy for 2026. I do think that the new emphasis is not on putting a more changing the policy as much as kind of stabilizing or kind of having the fiscal plus monetary coordination around specific objectives. For example,

0: or interest support, which could basically, lower or absorb part of the risk when it comes to household consumption, when it comes to banking, when it comes to bank loans. And already we're seeing a lot of, effect of some of the consumption, for example, the consumer goods trading program. And also we're seeing coordinated effects of fiscal and financial measures to support the private investment, especially when it comes to small and medium enterprises. When it comes to their financing, we are seeing mechanisms to support service consumption, equipment renewal. So a lot of these effectiveness, I think, which is also a competitive advantage of China, is that we're able to put forward a effective policy mix. And it's not, it shouldn't be judged only on the, how large is the stimulus. I think it's more depending on whether these policies can actually integrate together and create a very credible demand and also absorb some of the risk, and also allowing the monetary policy to kind of reach the, the lenders, especially from the households, from the small and medium enterprises that actually need this capital.
1: Professor Mok, as Professor Li Lun pointed out, boosting domestic consumption is a major focus for the second half of the year, with the meeting highlighting the need to unlock the potential of service consumption. So given that consumer confidence is recovering at different speeds across different groups, what needs to happen to restore consumer confidence and unlock more potential in China's domestic market?
2: Well, Anna, I think first of all, we absolutely are seeing a shift in emphasis to service consumption versus product consumption. And I think, those of us that live in China, whether that's in a tier one city or in a tier three or tier four city, I think can see, most Chinese, I think this is a very good thing, have pretty much all of the material goods they need. If you go to someone's home, they have a refrigerator, they have an air conditioner, etc. So in this sense, I think that, to expect, high single digit GDP growth on the good side, might not be realistic overall, right? And again, that's why we've seen this slowing down of GDP growth that I think is very normal and actually healthy. When it comes to service, absolutely. I go to, in the shopping center by where I live, there's a boxing gym. And instead of adults, they're all children. And it's always packed, right? Because again, when families have a certain level of material achievement, they then think about enrichment for their children and for themselves. So I think this is a very clear sign, an anecdotal sign. But I think what China can do differently actually is really just, it's just a matter of time, and it's organic, because one of the biggest

experience supporting these emerging industries, and they're also becoming very macroeconomically significant. For example, the high-tech manufacturing has expanded by 13.3% in the first half, which is more than twice of the growth rate of the overall industrial production. If we look at the high-tech sector's investment, it has increased by 4.6%, even as total fixed asset investment, as I mentioned, fell by 5.7%. So I do think in the future, the next priority should be about technological diffusion as well. So the common factor behind artificial intelligence, robotics, and innovative medicines is that they have a large spillover effect. They could benefit the productivity of a lot of different sectors. So in the meeting notes, AI Plus was directly mentioned, and I do think that AI Plus could have its largest economic effect in China, where we are already establishing a lot of productivity in manufacturing, in logistics, agricultural, healthcare. So this is the place where AI can actually serve as a multiplier and really improve the productivity to the next stage. But I mean, that being said, we also require a lot of

now a leader in providing hardware for artificial intelligence. So I think, you know, we will see that happen again. And, you know, I think it's unfortunate that the U.S. does this because, again, it does not hurt China, which is its intention, but it does end up hurting itself. So, you know, I think that's clearly an issue. But I also want to point out, too, about, you know, the importance of robotics mm-hmm. As part of the new three, because it's not just about economics when we think about it.

as a growing global influence, reviving some initiative how China creates and adopts technology federal budget cuts. The plan includes a $175 million program to replace undersea telecommunications cables in the Caribbean and the Central America, as well as efforts

0: Welcome. I'm Elaf Ellard, economics professor and member of the Data Science and AI Center at
1: promoting global development, peace, and shared prosperity. For more on this, Xiao Wen spoke with Warwick Powell, adjunct professor at Queensland University of Technology.
2: Professor Powell, last year the U.S. government cut many foreign assistance programs, including some initiatives aimed at countering China's influence. And now the Trump administration is seeking hundreds of millions of dollars in new funding for similar efforts. How do you explain this change in policy?
3: Look, I'm not sure that there's actually been that big a change in policy. What the administration did last year was restructure some of the funding. They covered the restructure over with rhetoric about, America first. At that stage, it was part of the review that Elon Musk's operation was doing. So it was positioned as a return to a prioritization of domestic issues and a prudent reduction in government waste. What actually happened was that much of the funding was reconstituted either directly within the State Department or, in fact, as per the NED's financial report for last financial year, which has just come out, it actually just continued on as business as usual. So what happened on the surface, what was publicised in the media, was actually not what happened. Now, the situation is that the American political elite, the politicians in Congress, want to intensify that commitment. Now, why do they want to do that? Firstly, the evidence of public opinion surveys across the globe, such as a recent one conducted by Pew, strongly indicates that attitudes towards the United States, favourable attitudes towards the United States, has actually declined significantly over the last couple of years. And at the same time, attitudes across countries towards China have become increasingly favourable, to a point now where China is viewed more favourably by majority of people in a substantial majority of surveyed countries. That clearly is placing incredible pressure on politicians who have committed themselves emotionally, politically, and otherwise ideologically to the idea that their purpose in life is to contain China, and that America's interests can only be advanced through the containment of China. So that's a very zero-sum idea. The last piece of this little jigsaw puzzle, if you will, is that we're heading into midterm elections. The Republicans in particular struggling in that kind of political environment as these politicians are scrambling to preserve their own positions. They reach straight for the anti-China topics because that enables them to position themselves and mobilize their base, their anti-China racist base.
2: Well, Professor, the U.S. claims that the Chinese involvement in areas such as telecommunications and infrastructure creates security concerns and is now offering new funding to promote U.S.-backed alternatives, including this very specific $175 million program to replace undersea cables in the Caribbean and Central America. First of all, I want to hear your opinion on do China-involved programs create security concerns, as the U.S. claimed? And secondly, from the perspective of Latin American countries, does this create difficult choices as these countries seek infrastructure development while balancing relations with both the U.S. and China?
3: Every allegation that the United States political elite make is actually a confession. That's the first thing to remember. So whenever the American political elite level charges at China, what that really means is that they either have been doing exactly those things themselves, or they are preparing to do those things themselves. We know, based on

American research by American academics written in a book called Underground Empire, that for the best part of the last 30 years or thereabouts, the United States has weaponized the information and telecommunications networks that it has predominantly controlled globally, whether that's by way of data centers, which are concentrated in North America, in Virginia in particular.

0: the Americans, as documented by the academics in Underground Empire. So when the United States accuses China of being a security risk, the first thing people need to understand is that what that really means is that the United States and the infrastructure that it deploys and operates is the security risk. This does put countries such as those in the Caribbean in a very difficult position. They are close to the United States, which means that they are within, let's call it, striking distance of the United States. We've seen already how the US behaves in relation to relatively small countries in Central and Latin America, adjacent to the Caribbean, whether it's Venezuela or Cuba. So the United States clearly is seeking to put incredible pressure on small island nations within its vicinity, within the so-called Western Hemisphere, as part of its own attempt to lock down and reinvent and reimpose the 21st century version of the Monroe Doctrine. As for Chinese technologies, despite claims that have been made over the course of the last decade or so about security threats and risks, there have been no studies, no technical evaluations that have ever demonstrated beyond any doubt that Chinese technologies represent the kind of security risks and threats that the Americans allege those technologies to be.
1: So in response to the US move, China says cooperation between countries should not target any third party. And China's cooperation with other countries, especially the developing countries, is based on development and mutual benefit. And now the US emphasizes strategic competition and security concerns. So how do these different approaches by China and the US shape their engagement with other countries? Because we know during cooperation, there will be challenges and difficulties that you have to overcome coming from different starting points. How would that kind of starting point affect their cooperation along the way?
0: The United States approach is a zero-sum approach. The approach the US adopts is all about locking others out and locking the Americans in. That's fundamentally different to China's open collaborative methodology, which actually creates pathways for any parties to actually become involved. So one is inclusive and one is exclusive. And this really represents oil and water, right? So this again makes the choices confronting national governments around the world more clear today than they've ever been. The choices that they have is whether or not they begin to pursue a pathway which enables them to become more empowered, more sovereign, independent, and autonomous, whilst having access to world-leading technologies at some of the best prices available in the world, with open-source technologies underpinning most of this, or go back down the path of being tied into American-dominated ecosystems in which the Americans have a track record of weaponizing either through intelligence operations or by utilizing these technologies as ways of coercing countries to do things that America wants those countries to do. So the choice is becoming increasingly clear. Proprietary American technical platforms that run the risk of extending American weaponization, which has already been the case for many decades, on the one hand, or what I call digital Westphalia, which is an architecture anchored by open source technologies that promote sovereign technical capabilities and cross-jurisdictional interoperability. That's the issue, and this is going to be one of the main challenge points over the next few years and perhaps the next decade or so.
2: That was Warwick Powell, adjunct professor at Queensland University of Technology. Italy and Saudi Arabia have reaffirmed their support for a two-state solution to the Israeli and Palestinian conflict. The commitment came on the sidelines of the Global Alliance for the Implementation of the Two-State Solution. In a joint declaration issued in Rome on Wednesday, the two countries called for the Gaza ceasefire to hold, urged increased humanitarian assistance, and reiterated support for a political solution to the conflict. They also backed the demilitarization

0: occupation of Gaza and condemned settlers' violence in the occupied West Bank. So for more on the topic, my colleague Gao Yingshi spoke with Dr. Zhang Chuchu, Deputy Director of the Center for Middle Eastern Studies at Fudan University.
1: Italy and Saudi Arabia are calling for the Gaza ceasefire to hold and for more humanitarian aid. What pushes both countries to make this declaration at this time?
2: Well, my understanding is that the timing of this joint declaration is driven by common concerns between the two states, especially Saudi Arabia and Italy. Currently, the international diplomatic effort surrounding Gaza risks losing momentum as short-term truces decay into cycles of skirmish. So I think by issuing this joint declaration on the sidelines of the Global Alliance meeting in Rome, Rome and Riyadh are attempting to anchor temporary military pauses to a hard diplomatic framework. So, for example, for Saudi Arabia, right now its first priority is the long-term economic transformation under Saudi Vision 2030, and that requires regional de-escalation and predictable security corridors. As

0: And Saudi Arabia's role here really stands out. As one of the region's most influential players, what weight does Riyadh carry?
1: Well, indeed, that is a very important point. So currently, Saudi Arabia carries, I would say, very important diplomatic leverage due to several crucial factors. And the first one is financial leverage, because rebuilding Gaza and stabilizing a future Palestinian state will definitely require tens of billions of dollars. And currently, a lot of Western states expect the Gulf economies led by Saudi Arabia to contribute to the major reconstruction and early recovery projects. And another issue here is that we all know that Saudi Arabia is regarded as the custodian of Islam's holiest sites. So Saudi Arabia has significant influence in the region, and Riyadh's position in this situation is highly representative. Also, politically speaking, I think Saudi Arabia is a regional power and an important ally of the United States. Therefore, Riyadh's policies at this stage also have a significant impact on the future direction of the Middle Eastern political situation.
0: Does its position on the two-state solution have implications for the wider question of its normalization with Israel?
1: Exactly. So there will be implications because Riyadh has made it explicit that normalization is off the table without an irreversible time-bound pathway toward a two-state solution. So I think by reiterating opposition to annexation and demanding PA-led governance, Saudi Arabia, it tries to signal that normalization cannot be leveraged to bypass the Palestinian sovereignty. When we talk about normalization of relations between the Arab states and Israel, Saudi Arabia is very significant as it's a major regional power. And also, we have already mentioned that it is the custodian of Islam's holy sites. So before, we know that the UAE and Bahrain had already tried to normalize their relations with Israel. So at the moment, I would say a lot of countries are looking at whether Saudi Arabia is going to do the same. So if not, then a lot of countries would take a wait and see position.
0: Okay, switch back to the ceasefire. How fragile is this ceasefire right now, and what are the biggest threats to keep it in place?
1: Well, I think the ceasefire remains structurally fragile because it relies on tactical alignment without a finalized political end state. So factions outside the primary command structures or hardline political elements can spark unintended escalation through localized attacks or rocket fire. Also, another issue is humanitarian aid, because currently humanitarian aid delivery remains bottlenecked, and a severe disease outbreak, starvation, or civil breakdown inside Gaza can create immediate security risks on the ground. And moreover, without an immediate international or Arab policing or stabilization force ready to secure broader crossings and maintain order, security vacuums invite direct military re-engagement.
0: The statement also condemns settler violence in the West Bank, yet these have continued despite international pressure. So what leverage do countries like Italy and Saudi Arabia really have to change things on the ground?
1: Well, my observation is that leverage is primarily diplomatic, multilateral for these two countries. And as for Saudi Arabia, maybe one more leverage is about its economic leverage. But I don't think these two countries have direct influence on the issue. So what they can do, they can keep the issues on the agenda of the global alliance, United Nations, European Union, and also different kinds of Arab forums. And also, I think these countries, they could support monitoring, reporting, and potential targeted measures or conditioning of cooperation. Also, they can use Saudi Arabia's broader regional influence and Italy's involvement in the European Union and G7, like these kind of platforms, to make coordinations.

However, we also need to note that neither Saudi Arabia nor Italy are the major parties to these conflicts, and therefore they cannot determine the final outcome of the Gaza war. So right now, if you're asking about the question, who really has a leverage on Israel, I would say that is Washington, because on the one hand, Israel needs a lot of its financial aid, support from the United States, and also their long-term allies. And another issue here is that regarding the voting, for instance, in the international forums, international organizations such as United Nations, so definitely Israel needs the support from the United States. So it has an important leverage. So I would say at this stage, of course, if you talk about the outcome

0: But also, the United States can also play a very important role here.
1: The declaration backs the demilitarization of Gaza and reform of the Palestinian Authority. These are relatively ambiguous goals. So how realistic are they under the current environment?
0: I think these are objectives that are very hard to achieve. So when it comes to the demilitarization of Gaza, for instance, this would be extremely difficult in the short term, because demilitarization, it would be a process that requires either the voluntary surrender of heavy weapons by the armed factions in the region, or an external enforcement mechanism, and currently neither of which is currently present. And as for the Palestinian leadership issue, supported by technical advisory teams from the UN, EU, or the Arab nations, might be tasked with auditing institutions, restructuring security services, and also preparing for eventual national governance. But also, I think it's worth noting that the political integration process faces numerous challenges, especially due to the current fragmentation of the Palestinian political power and the continued deterioration of the economic and social conditions.
2: That was Dr. Zhang Chuchu, Deputy Director of the Center for Middle Eastern Studies at Fudan University, speaking with my colleague Gao Yingxu. FIFA has opened disciplinary proceedings against Argentina over incidents following their World Cup final defeat to Spain. The probe followed clashes involving Argentina players and staff after their 1-0 loss. FIFA will examine alleged misconduct by players Noel Molina, Leandro Paredes,

0: such an investigation? How serious is the case, and what kind of message do you think FIFA wants?
1: Physical violence, unsporting behavior, allegedly, political demonstration in the form of a banner and a headline, really a catalogue that really continued throughout the tournament that has led to this this investigation, in particular in the final post-match brawls, players and coaches accused of unsporting behaviour and physical violence, turning their backs on the Spain players when they went up to collect the cup, and this political demonstration about the Falkland Islands. And I think potentially it is extremely serious, yes.
0: Mm-hmm. What punishment could they face if they are found guilty, and how significant could the sporting impact be, you know, not only for Argentina's national team, but also for the clubs those players represent?
1: Well, there's a range of punishments ranging from individual lengthy player and staff suspensions and also individual fines to a fairly hefty fine and measures against the Argentine Football Association themselves, including potential or full or partial stadium closure. So it depends on how quickly this concludes and what it leads to. But certainly the individuals that you've mentioned in your prelude there, Paredes, Molina, and the assistant coach Ayala, could all face minimum 3-match to 8-match bans. And let's not forget, FIFA have all sweeping powers to impose this on all football worldwide, so not just, for example, Argentina World Cup qualifiers, which could be played behind closed doors, again, if the investigation does not go their way. And the evidence, to be quite frank, is quite damning.
0: Mm-hmm. Mike, this investigation comes just weeks after a World Cup that sparked a widespread debate over FIFA's governance, tournament expansion, commercial priorities, and decision-making. Then against that backdrop, has FIFA's credibility been weakened? And if so, will the disciplinary case be enough to convince the public that FIFA can still enforce its rules fairly and independently?
1: Well, yes, I think undoubtedly FIFA's credibility has been weakened. It wasn't very strong in the first place. There are all sorts of issues to do with this World Cup, including the inflated ticket prices, transport prices, and Infantino's credibility. Gianni Infantino's credibility is very much under strain, most definitely. This investigation could help repair things a little. Let's see what it leads to and what sort of punishments are meted out. Of course, there was the recent proposal by Infantino to, in effect, monetize future World Cups, which has gone down very, very badly. UEFA are now complaining and threatening all sorts of boycotts. So perhaps influence from other football associations led by the Europeans, possibly the Asians as well, could lead to a real shake-up in the way FIFA is run, managed, and even more importantly, scrutinized.
0: Mm-hmm. Beyond what we mentioned, this World Cup also saw political messages and diplomatic controversies attracting international attention. For example, close contacts between FIFA President Infantino and U.S. President Donald Trump, or travel restrictions against the Iranian team. What's your view on the growing intersection of politics and sports today?
1: Well, you can't really separate the two, and you can't separate or stop people talking about the two and linking the two and having discussion and debate and publicity. But on the ground, the actual behavioural implications need to be addressed, and there shouldn't be any intersection or any overlap. When you come to a World Cup, perhaps the major sporting event in the world, the Olympics, there are others perhaps on a par, there is no room for politics. There's no

0: Trump playing such a leading role and getting involved in obviously this red card that was suspended, and also very heavily involved in the presentation. Other heads of state attend World Cups, Olympics. They take a very much backseat, a secondary role, observing and being there. But separating the two has to be the case, and we have to do that going forward. But I think this is perhaps just a Trump thing. He's very, very much a very different leader, as we know, and Infantino as well. Perhaps these two individuals are the real issue.
1: Mm-hmm. Mike, there is a saying that FIFA is becoming better at running a business than running the game itself. What's your take on this? Do you expect FIFA, you know, to strengthen disciplinary standards after this tournament? Or will this ultimately prove to be another high-profile case that fades away once public attention moves on?
0: Well, the first question, running a business than the game itself, most definitely, as I just alluded to, this so-called monetizing or privatization of the future World Cup really does not bode well at all. You know, where's the players? Where are the supporters? You know, moving further away from supporters who are the lifeblood of the actual game itself. And in terms of strengthening disciplinary standards, I think FIFA needs to come under more scrutiny. I think UEFA can play a big part here, and organizations from the Americas and Asia as well. So I think there needs to be some sort of collective discussion. Heads of state, probably major economies around the world, major footballing playing nations as well, can put pressure on FIFA to create some sort of system whereby they're not perhaps beyond scrutiny and behaving in a way that really does not bode well for the game, the supporters and the players. So change is needed, most definitely. Perhaps UEFA can take a lead here.
1: Thanks for this insightful analysis. That was Mike Basting, football enthusiast and a senior lecturer at the University of Southampton in the UK. That's all the time for this edition of World Today. A quick recap of today's headlines. Chinese top leaders are setting economic priorities for the rest of the year. Documents say U.S. is set to boost anti-China spending worldwide. Italy and Saudi Arabia reaffirm support for Tuesday's solution. FIFA opens disciplinary proceedings against Argentina. To listen to this episode again or to catch up on previous episodes, you can download our podcast by searching World Today. For further discussion, you can also follow us on X. It's CGTN Radio. I'm Ke Anna in Beijing. Thank you so much for listening. Bye for now.

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1: and strengthen technological innovation. It also outlines measures to advance industrial decarbonization, increase the supply of green equipment, and improve resource recycling systems. The official Manufacturing Purchasing Managers Index for China's manufacturing sector.
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1: Mentioned in July, despite seasonal weather disruptions that weighed on overall factory activity, the production index came in at 49.9, just below the 50-point threshold, while the production and business activity expectations index held at 54.1 for a second straight month.Pointing to continued business confidence. Saudi-owned Al Arabiya TV, citing a Hamas official, reported that Hamas and Israel have reached an agreement with an official Hamas statement expected soon. Egypt's state TV said Hamas and other Palestinian factions had agreed to implement the second phase of the Gaza ceasefire, including the gradual storage of weapons.Earlier, U.S. President Donald Trump said the deal includes disarming Hamas and other armed groups in phases. He said the plan would be implemented in phases, with the Israeli forces withdrawing as disarmament progresses, and an international stabilization force, together with a new Palestinian police force, taking over security responsibilities. Israel has not commented.Brazil has requested dispute consultations with the World Trade Organization over additional U.S. tariffs on Brazilian products. Brazil argues the duties, including extra tariffs of 25% and 12.5% under U.S. Section 301 investigations, violate WTO rules. The move formally starts a dispute process, with both sides given 60 days to seek a settlement before Brazil can request a WTO panel review.Spain has deployed troops to the North African enclave of Ceuta after thousands of migrants crossed from neighboring Morocco. Local media reported that at least 18 migrants died while attempting to reach the territory by sea. Spain's government said it would strengthen coordination with Morocco to address the situation and speed up the return of the people who entered the enclave illegally. The EU has also pledged support.

0: appear to relate to an alleged wave of anti-Argentina abuse that intensified during the recent FIFA World Cup, particularly on social media. European football's governing body, UEFA, has voted to boycott FIFA competitions, including the World Cup, if FIFA moves ahead with plans to sell a stake in a new commercial subsidiary to private investors.The unanimous vote by UEFA's member federations comes in protest against FIFA President Gianni Infantino's proposal to spin off the governing body's commercial operations in a $20 billion deal, with a 20% stake to be sold to private investors. And that's the news. I'm Wenjie.
1: Discussion keeps the world turning.
2: This is Roundtable.
0: Including extra tariffs of 25% and 12.5% under U.S. Section 301 investigations, violate WTO rules. The move formally starts a dispute process, with both sides given 60 days to seek a settlement before Brazil can request a WTO panel review. Spain has deployed troops to the North African enclave of Ceuta after thousands of migrants crossed from neighboring Morocco.Local media reported that at least 18 migrants died while attempting to reach the territory by sea. Spain's government said it would strengthen coordination with Morocco to address the situation and speed up the return of the people who enter the enclave illegally. The EU has also pledged support, including through its border agency Frontex. President Javier Milei's government has issued an emergency decree authorizing the expulsion or denial of entry to foreigners who incite hatred against Argentina. The government did not specify particular incidents in the decree, but the references appear to relate to an alleged wave of anti-Argentina abuse that intensified during the recent FIFA World Cup, particularly on social media.
3: Building a life...And especially building meaningful connections can be easier said than done. So today we're talking about this. What turns a city into a home? And what makes some places easier to put down roots than others? You know, moving to a new city can obviously be a really exciting thing. We've all done it, right? We know the excitement that comes with it. But it can also be a little bit scary, a little bit intimidating as well. China Youth Daily, I want to start here. They conducted a survey not so long ago, and what they did was they asked young people here in the country how they were feeling about the new city that they moved to. So let's start with the results of that.
4: Yeah, overall, the survey suggests that many young people are just adapting better than we thought they might adapt into that new environment. Even though moving to a completely new city might come with a lot of uncertainty, still most respondents felt their cities were welcoming and give their sense of belonging a relatively high score. And by high score, that's like a big agreement on, yep, I come here, I am here, and I want to settle down in here.
5: Mm. Yeah, with an average score of more than 8 out of 10 score rating system.
4: Yeah.
5: So that's, I think, on some level, very surprising to me, even not only becauseMost of the young people thinking they're making the right choice, they're adapting better than what we might expect it, but also, you know, moving to a new city, that's a new chapter in your life that also means a lot of uncertainty, but also that also means that maybe the cities are doing something right so that these young people feel that they're welcomed, that they don't have to go through a lot.To adapt to a new life.
3: Well, somebody's doing something right, because the score, 8 out of 10, you said, more specifically, 8.1 out of 10, which is really good. And 91% said that their city is friendly to young people. So if we take those statistics as an indicator of what it's like for a young person to move to a new city, it's actually quite a pleasant experience.
4: Yeah, and...Especially now that more cities are paying attention to how not only we're attracting youth and young talents, but also how can we retain them meaning that we want them to stay here even after they first came here. So beyond just offering employment support and temporary housing and entrepreneurship programs, many local governments are also just starting to think more broadly about what young people need in order to stay here. And I think one city that's kind of taking the lead here is Chengdu, because I heard that lately there's a new name for Chengdu called prefrontal cortex friendly.

0: city. They call it that.
1: prefrontal.
2: What's that?
0: Yeah. So prefrontal cortex is like the
1: thing that makes you stay calm.
0: Yeah, part of the brain that controls your emotion and kind of like how smart you are in general, like how you respond to things externally. So by calling Chengdu the prefrontal cortex friendly city, actually it's giving this indication that this city, once you're in there, it makes you calm. It makes you feel pleasant. It calms you down and it feels like the pressure is less intense and life is arrangeable.
1: Have you guys been to Chengdu before?
2: Not
0: a
2: yet.
0: Long time ago.
1: Yeah.
0: Yeah.
1: I can agree with this. What did you call it? The prefrontal cortex friendly. We may want to workshop that title. But yeah, very different vibe from Beijing.
0: How so?
1: Very relaxed. Mm-hmm. I think it feels more like a town than a city. Obviously, it's huge, and obviously, it has a big population, too. But just the overall vibe of the city doesn't make it feel that big. It also doesn't feel that congested, either. Getting around, I never found myself... I only took a taxi a couple of times, but I never found myself in bad traffic. And also, the other thing that stood out was nothing's really that far away. So it's a very bikeable city. I loved it there. Mm-hmm. It's very chill, very relaxed. Everybody eats outside. It's a city of food. And I think those are great factors that could serve as, you know, something that could attract young people to want to work there.
0: Yeah, and they're also adding more parks and greenways, easier access to healthcare and public services, community space that's closer to home, and a vibrant mix of different types of entertainment like concerts, sporting events, and cultural festivals. We see a lot of foreign travelers stopping by in cities down in Southwest Western China, in Chongqing and Chengdu there too, because not only because of the modernity, but also just how relaxed it feels, and sometimes it's even unexpectedly chill and unexpectedly bilingual or just friendly to whomsoever is walking in it.
2: So for young people, having a good pay for your job, have a stable or a job of their dream is not the only thing they are looking for in city livings. Mm. They're also looking for example, building a community of their own, like what Chengdu did with all the public services, community services that are close to home so that they can enjoy different sports. But I feel like there are still challenges, isn't it? Mm. It doesn't mean that for we have a city like Chengdu that are prefrontal cortex. That is a term that we need to learn.
1: Yeah, but I think, you know, since we're on the topic of Chengdu, the shopping center there, it's called the Global Center. Do you know what I'm talking about?
2: Not really.
1: This building.
2: Are you talking about the panda with the panda?
1: No. When I went to the panda reserve, I spent 20 minutes just watching a panda eat bamboo, which brought me tremendous happiness. Oh. But that's one example of, you know, incorporating nature into your city, which can be a big draw. But I was talking before about the Global Center in Chengdu. It's one of the largest single buildings on the planet.
0: I think it hits like some biggest record in Asia or something.
1: Yeah, maybe in the world. At least it was at some point, I think. Yeah. Maybe not anymore. It's 20 times the size of the Sydney Opera House.
2: Oh, imagine the legwork. It's a shopping mall?
1: It's not just a shopping mall. It's got the shopping mall. It's got an IMAX cinema. It's got an Olympic-sized skating rink, which I dropped by to see. It's got Paradise Island Water Park, which is a 5,000-meter-squared artificial beach with the water included, plus your giant LED artificial sky overhead.
2: So we can do everything there.
1: It's huge. Mm-hmm. It's absolutely huge.
2: Enjoy the water park in the morning and then go, I don't know, skiing in the afternoon. That's very futuristic.
1: Pretty cool.
0: It's a small town by itself.
2: Yes.
1: Yeah. All right, so Chengdu, I mean, we're just talking about one example here. You know, when people move to a new place, there's a lot of things to take into consideration. Housing costs would be one, of course. Workplace competition would be another. And I think just the general pressure of building a new life from scratch, because for a lot of people, a lot of young people, when they move, they're doing so kind of blind. And what I mean by that is to say they don't know anybody, perhaps, in the city. So it's kind of like a leap of faith, in a certain sense, anyway.
0: And for a lot of young people, like we mentioned, of course, it's nice to have greenways, to have parks, to have entertainment facilities, like big malls like the one you mentioned. But

0: Still, stability is the first thing, is the foundation for everything. Those are the cherries on the top. But if we can't secure something like economic security or just a stable rent that wouldn't go up all of a sudden or wouldn't spike to something that we couldn't afford to, then yeah, I think it will all go down back to the economic side of things, how the foundation is solid in the first place.
1: Yeah, and foundation is a good word to use there, because going back to the survey now, we'll look at another statistic. One of the things that really helps people feel like they belong to a city is stable long-term housing. Over 68% of respondents said that was the biggest contributor to their feeling like they belonged. And then stable work and income was second on the list at 62%.
0: That makes sense.
2: So economic security is the building block, the foundation block of, first of all, to have your belonging of the city. And before anybody have that emotional attachment, I think it's very natural for people when they move to a new city to feel like somewhat detached from this city, because you're brand new, you're a newcomer, you don't know anybody. But if you have, for example, a long-term housing available, you have a stable job, at least this is giving you the faith to start another step forward. And I think that's why more than close to 70% of people thinking that is the biggest contributor.
1: That said, though, I mean, not every city is created equal. In China or any country around the world, right? So naturally, some cities, I think, would be more attractive, perhaps, than others.
2: Yeah, I actually saw another ranking of Chinese cities when it comes to their appeals to young talents, especially those born after the year 1995. We call them Zhou Wuhou. And last year, actually, that ranking found that the top 10 cities attracting people

0: in the top 10 city ranking of the cities. And the reason, for example, for Shenzhen to be the number one choice for these young people is actually the third year in a row that Shenzhen was elected sort of the top choice for young people is precisely because they have a very robust tech sector.
1: Yeah.
0: When we're talking about big tech companies, when we're talking about Huawei, BYD, they're all situated there. Tencent also headquartered in the city of Shenzhen. And that's why very naturally in 2025, Shenzhen attracted more than 400,000 new university graduates alone.
2: Mm.
0: That being said, that doesn't mean that everybody born after the year 1995 are flocking into Shenzhen, Beijing, and Shanghai. Because when they're talking about the salary that these big tech companies are offering, the gap between big cities like Shenzhen with a smaller city is actually narrowing.
1: Oh.
0: And we are seeing more people, more young people are sort of going toward smaller cities like Wuhan and Hefei and Changsha.
2: Yeah, exactly. Wuhan, for example, retained more than 2 million university graduates over the past 8 years. So that's evidence, isn't it? So a long time ago, you'd have young people who were putting the tier one cities on their list, Beijing, Shanghai, you know,
0: Shenzhen,
2: for example, because that's where the money would be.
1: Mm.
2: And that's what they would want to follow. Naturally, you'd probably find that in a ton of cities around the world. Now, though, you've got smaller cities. And by the way, smaller is a relative term. A small city in China is still the biggest city in Canada. The smaller cities, though, they're now competing. I don't know if competing is the right word.
0: On some level, yes. In some way, right?
2: They're attracting young graduates and they're able to keep them there too.
1: Yeah. Just want to quickly follow up a little bit on the Shenzhen part, because I was just looking at a survey from 20 years ago earlier today. And that time, at 2006, an official survey covering 5,000 university fresh graduates in 2006 also responded about at least 30% of them, which is the highest among all other choices, wants to go to Shenzhen.
2: Mm.
1: It's still number one, even back in 20 years ago. So I think it means that these cities, including Shenzhen and big or small, they're doing something right. Like, for example, since we're talking about Shenzhen, it has expanded its free accommodation program for recent graduates, offering more than 10,000 temporary apartments in phases. And while other cities are following suit, but we can also see that 20 years ago, it was also something tech related, like computing.
2: Uh-huh.
1: Like mechanic technology. It was also those pillar industry locally in Shenzhen that attracted so many young graduates to want to go. And today, that tech grew to something AI related, EV related. And still, people go after these attraction or attractive points out of the same reason. It's just generations change and people's pursuit for a good life never really changed. And even the industry there is not really changing much.
0: And I want to really focus on Hefei, the city of Hefei, which I think on some level sort of copy part of Shenzhen's strategy when it comes to attracting young talents.
2: How so?
0: Because when it comes to Hefei, I think Hefei wasn't at least not a top 10 choice for young people in 2006.
1: Yeah, previously it wasn't on the chart.
0: Because it was situated in the central part of China, which is not the best, the advanced developed regions of the country. But over the past one or two decades, Hefei started to build its own industries, just like Shenzhen. Like they are focusing on semiconductors, for example. They're also focusing on new energy vehicles, photovoltaics. And they are also, like Shenzhen, providing, I would say, an ecosystem for especially young entrepreneurs to have the confidence that maybe Hefei can be the choice that I can have a future in.
2: So Shenzhen would be the tech place to go. Hefei might be the new energy place to go. You said semiconductors and photovoltaics and new energy vehicles and things like that. So maybe it depends on your degree.
0: That's true.
2: A little bit. It might determine where you at least would look first when considering where to move after you graduate.
0: Yeah, I think that's a big factor, definitely. For example,

for somebody study computing, for instance, or semi or circuit, you know, technologies surrounding the integrated circuit system, they would be, for example, looking at the city of Hefei simply because Hefei have that industrial cluster that you want to have if you want to have an advanced integrated circuit ecosystem. Mm-hmm.

0: city, Shenzhen, to use that as an example. They've expanded their free accommodation program for recent graduates. So what they do is they offer more than 10,000 temporary apartments, and they'll do that in different phases. So that's 10,000 people who are able to check that off their list of potential concerns when moving to a new city. We already learned it's 68.2% of people said housing is number one on the list as a concern when we move somewhere. Shenzhen says, that's not going to be a problem. Chengdu also, they operate a similar type of system where they provide job seekers with up to 30 days of free accommodation, which is a huge deal. Because if you go to Chengdu with the knowledge that you can stay somewhere for a whole month while you're looking around for work, again, it's not just something that takes a little bit of stress away, but it also takes a little bit of, you know, money, or puts a little bit of money back in your pocket because you don't have to pay for accommodations while you're looking.
1: Especially when you are in that transitional phase. For example, you are thinking about maybe Chengdu is a place that I want to settle in. So I might go to that city looking for some job opportunities, but where am I going to stay? In a hotel for 14 days, that's too expensive.
0: Yeah.
1: And these kind of, I think what they call is youth talent stations are very, very vital for these job seekers.
0: But that's not the only type of housing assistance that's offered. Wuhan, for example, they put long-term settlement into their policy priority. So what they do in Wuhan is they offer university graduates access to what they call talent apartments. And what those will cost you is no more than 70% of market rent. And that's for up to 3 years. So Chengdu is doing a great job, you know, putting people up for a month while they look for a job. It seems like Wuhan's taken it a step further and said 70% of the market rent covered for up to 3 years.
1: That's pretty attractive,
0: right?
1: But also Changsha just giving out subsidies, you know, money, cash out to this house, to this young people. I think they are providing like house purchasing subsidies up to 120,000 yuan, which is about more than 16,000 US dollars for eligible young professionals.
2: Yeah.
1: And also when it comes to Changsha, their housing price is kind of affordable. So it's also a big draw for a lot of young professionals.
0: Would that be given to you all at the same time? 120,000 yuan deposit into your bank account?
1: I think first of all, depending on the industries you're working in and also the level of professional capabilities you have. I have a friend living in Changsha at the moment. For somebody with a doctoral degree, working in a, you know, in an industry where the city want to have a future development, of course you can have a one-time such subsidies, you know, given to you.
0: It's pretty good.
2: The bigger contribution you have the potential to give to the city, and the bigger amount of incentive you are more likely to receive.
0: 100%. But that said, it's not just about housing that makes young people feel like a city is their home. Let's go back to the survey. Housing and employment, 61.2% said. Beyond housing and employment, 61.2% said having close friends or a partner nearby was one of the biggest factors in feeling that they belonged. And I think what they're saying there is that settling into a city is

feel like this is such a scenic spot, just living there and walking around. But also Suzhou in recent years, they are borrowing the advantage of the very just living there and walking around. But also Suzhou in recent years, they are borrowing the advantage of the very fact that geographically speaking, it's neighboring Shanghai. So that it's providing this more dynamic environment, not only on, yeah, providing, of course, more opportunities and more connections with bigger cities for the young people locally in Suzhou, but also that, yeah, it's easier to have fun. You know, if you want to hang out, traveling,

0: head. But once you have that, then you can move on to your next priority. And for young people, the next priority is having some sort of personal network in the city too.
1: Have your own community. That really matters. As long as stability is kind of soft and addressed, then of course we want to have our own pack to hang out with after work or something. We mentioned so many cities by now. I think Suzhou in eastern China's Jiangsu province is a good example, because Suzhou itself already has a very strong cultural value, so that people already feel like this is such a scenic spot just living there and walking around. But also Suzhou in recent years, they are borrowing the advantage of the very fact that geographically speaking, it's neighboring Shanghai, so that it's providing this more dynamic environment, not only on providing of course more opportunities and more connections with bigger cities for the young people locally in Suzhou, but also that it's easier to have fun. You know, if you want to hang out, traveling from Suzhou to Shanghai isn't really that far away either.
0: Yeah, not really far. Maybe an hour and a half, 2 hours.
2: 20 minutes?
0: Oh, is
2: we
0: it even closer?
2: We didn't have an hour for high-speed trains. Right. Because there is a joke in Suzhou, you know, when it comes to the city of Suzhou, it's a relatively big city, but it doesn't have an airport. Mm. And the reason for that is they don't need one. They can just go to Shanghai.
0: Oh, that's not that far away.
1: And in my understanding, it's really important that these are taken into consideration if you're deciding to move into one of these cities. Like previously, I remember Yushun told us that one big attraction that he decided to move from Jiangsu province to Beijing is because it seems like, at least on the eastern part of Beijing, there seems to be more fun, especially nightlife. And, you know, the malls and the restaurants, more international cuisine gathered around, and clubs and really interesting events they're hosting during the weekends and throughout the holidays. So that's one big attraction for young people to get to know friends and get to visit these places.
0: You were chosen for that house when it was in its design.
1: This time last year, I moved into a new apartment. So previously, I've been living in a relatively more affordable apartment. But last year, I decided I had enough. And I moved into somewhere that's costing 2,000 yuan more per month than previously. And the first thing I moved in, apart from settling down, was my stuff scattering around the place. I bought a lot of decoration, because I feel like I'm moving into a fancier, if that's the term, of an environment, and it deserves a little bit more of a beauty or enjoyable sights inside the room. Interior decoration, totally.
0: So the place before didn't feel like that's your club or whatever. I didn't know he was such a party animal.
2: Yeah, me too.
0: Then that might be a little bit more difficult to accomplish. Am I wrong? Is that fair, do you think?
1: Could be. Yeah.
2: Well, I think it depends. It seems like, you know, building your own friends circles and having your own community seems like it's your own choice, it's your own decision making. If you are somebody who enjoy a bigger friend circle, I mean, not us, our city is creating that space for them to hang out and enjoy themselves and explore. But if you're somebody who is more of an introvert and don't enjoy a lot to have a lot of friends hang out. But I think what it means is that in a book, when they are talking about architecture, it says something about when you are living in a house, you're thinking you are designing the interior of the house. But in fact, the design of the house also has an impact on you.
0: Mm.
2: Meaning if you have such a space, you are—
0: those communities. Mm. Then young people know it's there if I want it, right? As opposed to it doesn't exist at all. Yep. And that's why I say, you know, maybe they will make use of those hubs where they can meet people and do all types of things, or maybe they won't, who knows? But the fact is that it's there, and that's a great thing.
2: Yeah, it's important to give you a vision that you can picture for your future. And I think that's mostly, especially important for young people in their
0: 20s. 100%, yeah. All right, so jobs, housing, what about the rest of life, if you will? The other everyday details that make a city feel like a home. We'll go back to the survey once again. So it suggests that belonging isn't only built on the major life decisions that we talked about. 43.6% of respondents said that becoming accustomed to local lifestyles like food or climate can help them feel like they

0: long. What do you think about that? Food.
1: My friend is originally like me from Inner Mongolia, and she moved to Guangdong because she went to university there, and then afterwards, she decided to settle in that province. We have a huge differences when it comes to food cultures and climates. It's a northern part of China versus a southern part of China. And
0: so Inner Mongolia would be, the food culture would be like a lot of meat and potatoes type thing?
1: Meat, dairy. Yeah, we don't have a lot of potatoes, but a lot
0: meat,
1: of meat
0: dairy. And more meat.
1: Yes. You know, chicken is considered to be the more vegetarian side of meat.
0: Uh-huh.
1: We need the hardcore lamb and beef. But when it comes to Guangdong...
0: Spicy?
1: No. Mm. They're very... They don't have a lot of flavor in their food.
2: Sweet and salted.
1: Yeah, they have a lot of sweet things as well. And they eat a lot of seafood, which in Mongolia is never heard of before. It's at least 10 years ago.
2: A lot of steamed food, a lot of soup.
0: Mm.
1: Yeah, and she started... We have never liked, especially, for example, duck soup or chicken soup.
0: Mm.
1: I like the meat, not the soup. But my friend... is getting used to drinking soup for every meal. And especially those duck soup and chicken soup that Guangdong people love so much is part of her gene right now after living in Guangdong for like 10 years.
0: Interesting. So that wasn't a turn off that the food culture was so different. That was actually one of the attractive things for your friend was that, you know, you're not going to get the same food that you will get in Inner Mongolia, and she actually liked that.
1: Yeah, because that sort of opened up her window. But I think for somebody, maybe if they stayed in Guangdong for a period of time and deciding, you know, this hot and very humid climate is not for me, I'm of course moving away to a different

0: You think that would be a factor in considering whether you may enjoy a new city or not?
1: Yeah, of course. If you can try to learn a little bit of local dialect, I think it would instantly make you sound more amiable to the local community, looking like, oh, at least this newcomer is trying. But yeah, they will try to correct you, of course.
2: Yeah.
0: It's interesting, though, isn't it? You know, some things that might, and this is what I think makes it an issue of perspective, because some of those things might put people off.
1: Mm-hmm.
0: Not the dialect thing per se, but food, for example.
1: Mm.
0: If you can't find your local food, well, then that might be a deciding factor for you. But I think there you're getting pretty close to the top of the pyramid. You know, you satisfy your housing first and the job, and then your social network, and then hobbies, and then maybe at the top you start being a little bit picky about your favorite restaurants. But, you know, when you have programs in place that help people find out where those restaurants are within the community, cool places to hang out as well, all those things, when you put them together, can help make a city feel like a home.
1: Mm-hmm.
0: I've been in Beijing now for 2 years, and I'm still learning a lot about the city. But one of the best decisions that I made early on, and I didn't even realize I was making a good decision at the time, the shared bicycles in the summertime. Jump on the bicycle and go ride anywhere.
1: Mm.
0: And I did that every weekend for the entire summer. And what it did was it gave me a layout of the city. You know, Beijing is so huge that when you look at a map, you don't know where anything is. And you try to figure out, okay, how do people talk about where stuff is in the city? It's like, oh, between the second and third ring roads on the west side. And I was like, that has no meaning to me whatsoever. But when I biked around and I saw, oh, there's the third, I saw the sign, right? Mm. Third ring road west. I was like, oh, that's what they were talking. So it gave me a bit of a mental map for the city. And I didn't know at the time, but it kind of made it feel like home a little bit more. So
1: FYI, the smaller the ring is, the closer you are to the Forbidden City.

0: to kick off the next stage of your life. And housing and jobs, of course, are first on the priority list. But once you have those boxes ticked, then you start to look for other things. And then it becomes a little bit of personal preference. But I think we can all agree it's exciting.
1: Yeah.
0: No matter what, no matter where you're moving, it's a pretty exciting thing when you're starting your next stage. So if that's you right now, good luck. And we hope the best for you. You're listening to Roundtable. I'm Steve Hatherly today with Yushan and Feifei. Stay with us. We have a lot more to talk about.
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0: Here with Roundtable, my name's Steve. Today, I'm with Yushan and Feifei. Coming up, a dead appliance, a knock on the door. For millions of young Chinese living alone, that moment can trigger more anxiety than the repair bill ever could. Now, imagine the person on the other side is a woman. For a surprising number of people, that changes everything. A new breed of all-female repair crews is quietly winning over customers all over the country. Not because they're better with a wrench, but because they bring something that the competition simply doesn't. A sense of ease that starts before they even step inside. 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And also don't forget that we want to hear from you as well. 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You can tell us what's been going on in your life recently, or you can share some of your thoughts that you've been having on things that we've been discussing here on the show. One more time, that's roundtablepodcast@qq.com. Imagine you're living alone. One evening, your washing machine suddenly stops working. You need someone to come and fix it as soon as possible. A repair technician says they'll be at your house within the hour. Would it make any difference to you if that person knocking on your door was a woman instead of a man? For many consumers in China, that answer is yes. In recent years, all female home repair teams have quietly attracted a loyal customer base by offering services ranging from appliance repairs to plumbing and electrical work. The appeal isn't necessarily about better technical skills, but about creating a service experience that some customers find more comfortable and more reassuring. So what makes this service different? What are customers really paying for? And does its success say anything about the changing customer environment and consumer expectations here in China? Okay, so typically when you hire someone to come to your house to fix something, here in China, like your pipes or your electricity or
1: Wi-Fi.
0: I don't even know what. This shows you how useless I am at home.
1: Cleaning your AC since it's like hot summer season now.
0: I was trying to think what else breaks in your house. Okay, so typically when you do that, it's a man. It would be a man.
5: 99.9% of the time.
1: Summoned to your place.
0: That would come to your door. Yeah. And the reason for that is because those industries, the industry of home services, is largely dominated by men.
1: Yep.
0: In terms of the workers.
1: There's data to support that, and that's according to an Industry Insights report on home services that women account for less than 10% of China's home repair workforce. And depending on which city we're talking about, that ratio can also be lowered by just 3-5%, maybe even less.
5: Yeah, in cities like Hangzhou, it's like about 3%. Mm.
0: So male-dominated workforce there. So what that means is, and this is how you do it, right? You open

0: commercially operated all-female.
1: Okay, so typically when you hire someone...
0: ...women's repair team, and they launch their service in Sichuan, Chongqing area, and they really quickly started to attract a lot of attention, and such business mode...basically expanded to more cities afterwards.
2: Yeah, throughout the years, I think people never stop paying attention to this title of all-female mechanics team or repair team. And there are even more emerging out throughout China in several cities in recent years too. I think this is a trend that's not going anywhere else, at least in a while.
1: It's a bit different than what it seems on the surface though, I think, because on the surface, it seems like, do you prefer a man to come to your house or do you prefer a woman to come to your house? But it's a little bit deeper than that because the service that is offered is a little bit different. The female repair workers that come to your house are offering a bit of an upgraded service.
2: Yeah, for example, they are kind of expected, they're also trained to be like putting their shoe covers before entering your house and protect nearby furniture before beginning repairs, like for example, covering the furniture with like a plastic film or a cloth film before they start. And also there's this service that covers organizing the tools carefully while working and also clean up the area after the repairman job is done, which I think is kind of the add up. It's kind of what a lot of customers that pursue this kind of all-female service are looking for, because we tend to not expect all the above from a common or day-to-day repair that's usually done by a male.
0: Yeah, such services are normally missing from the regular repair teams.
2: Yeah, and if they do it, if the male mechanics do it, then oh, you're so nice. But it's not like it's something you can require them to do, because most of them wouldn't consider this as part of the job.
1: So covering your furniture or wearing those...
0: No, that's our job. Uh-huh. That's our own job.
2: Uh-huh. And clean up afterwards.
0: Yeah, yeah. So when they, for example, I order a deep cleaning of my ACs, their thinking is my sole job is to come here and deep clean your ACs. But when it comes to if there are any drips of that detergent or the...
2: And there are even more emerging out throughout China in several cities in recent years too. I think this is a trend that's not going anywhere else, at least in a while.
0: So that liquid drop to the floor or to your furniture, that's not really my part of my concern. That's more of your responsibility. You should have it covered before I come.
1: So this is part of the, and that's why I said that in the beginning, is that this isn't just a man versus woman, which do you prefer? This is an upgraded quality or service quality that you get. Another thing that they do that's really, really cool, and I think this is from the company that you mentioned maybe just a moment ago.
0: Changji.
1: Yeah, Changji in the Sichuan Chongqing region. One of the things that they do differently as well, and I've never heard about this before, they run community training programs, and there they help hundreds of women earn nationally recognized electrician certifications. They do, of course, your hardware installation and all the typical stuff, the repairs that you're asking for, but they also have these educational programs on the side. I've never heard about anything like that before.
2: Yeah, they release the training advertisement, you can call it, via their WeChat program. They've got a WeChat account, official account for it. And usually what they do is they align with the local, I think it's a vocational training center. It's not a vocational school. Mm. It's a training center that already have all the equipments that you probably will...
1: Wearing those...
0: No, that's our job. That's our own job.
2: Uh-huh. For example, clean up afterwards.
0: Yeah, yeah. So when they, for example, I order a deep
2: cleaning stuff in different parts of the house. So what they do is they roll out this training program every once in a while and have 24 trainees. Usually, like, people have to race to get a candidate a seat in order to be part of that training. And I remember seeing reports on behind the wall, there is a big line of words saying, oh, just these are common tools of women too. And next to it, you see the screwlers and, you know, the mechanic stuff and everything. And the teacher is there. The teacher are also the workers of this Changji women's repair team. They're there to start from ground zero, teaching by community base. We're talking about like moms who's resting at home and also

0: single living women of all different walks of life, and also female that's of a senior group, for example, after they retired. Everybody is welcome to sit down and learn from ground zero of how things are done practically. And they also kind of have dedicated training for those certificates that you mentioned, that so that after training, you can go for that exam. And once you're certificated, you're very welcome to work for them afterwards.
1: Very cool. These types of all-female repair teams of various sizes, by the way, they've begun to pop up in cities like Shanghai and Shenzhen.
0: Yep.
1: Qingdao has some as well, Guangzhou too. So it's becoming a nationwide thing. Mm. Now, here's another layer of the onion, because I said before, it's not just do you prefer a man or a woman. You're getting a premium service here.
2: Mm-hmm.
1: But for that premium service, you're not paying the same price.
2: It's more expensive, of course.
1: It's actually way more expensive.
2: Oh, you think that? But I think of all the services they offer, I think the money is worth spending.
1: I'll explain why. So let's say that you got a deep clean that required your air conditioner to be taken apart.
2: Mm-hmm.
1: So typically that would cost about 200 yuan. That's about $29 per unit if you have the female team come to your house.
2: Mm.
1: But if you got a company where a man would come, that would be about 100 yuan to 150 yuan.
2: Yeah.
1: So that's, you know, let's go on the, for the sake of argument, let's go on the bottom end of that range. So that's 100 yuan if you want the guy to come to your house. It's 200 yuan if you want the woman to come to your house. That's double.
2: Mm-hmm.
1: That's a huge difference. Here's one more example. If you want to have a ceiling fan installed, you got a new place. Are you considering a ceiling fan installation?
0: No, I prefer AC. Thank you.
1: If you are, here's the information you need to know. If you want to have that installed with a built-in light, it will cost you about 100 yuan, that's $14 per unit,
2: mm-hmm.
1: if you get the female company to come. If a man did it, it would cost 30 yuan. That's more than triple. So that's why I said, you know, it's not just more expensive, mm-hmm. it's double or triple depending on what you're having done.
2: Yeah, because they're also offering a lot of add-on services that we mentioned before, like they are really neat, setting up their equipment, their tools, and then they clean afterwards, and they're very careful around your furniture. For example, when they are installing that ceiling fan with a built-in light above your bed, for instance, they can be very careful to cover up your bed so that nothing from the ceiling will fall onto your sheet.
0: And that's part of the cost.
2: Yeah, that's part of the cost. I think it's justified, and that's why a lot of customers are willing to pay these kind of premium prices for this kind of all-female repair team coming to their doors.
1: Yeah, that's the argument for, right? I guess the argument against would be I'm paying to have this thing fixed. The other details don't really matter that much to me. Not me, but this is the counter argument. Trust me, I'm willing to pay for keeping the house clean. But that's the counter argument, is that it's not for everyone.
0: No,
1: right?
0: It's not.
1: Yeah.
0: Bifactual, yes. And usually people who are willing to pay more for such services have their very ample reasons to being able and willing to pay. Because, of course, that's the different aspects of how detailed a service you can receive. But also there's the transparency and convenience side of things where these female technicians are also providing, like telling you actually what went wrong with this equipment in the first place, so that you can avoid it in the future, and also how you can possibly fix it yourself if similar issue happen again in the future. And also just the convenience of thinking, like someone is willing to communicate with you is the first place. And honestly speaking, if a male technician are willing to offer all that service,

0: safety. But it hasn't even come up in the conversation yet. Mm-hmm. But it has to be at least one of the factors, I would think, that would make this attractive for a lot of people who are living alone, for example, they would feel more comfortable having a woman come to their home instead of a man come to their home.
1: Yeah, especially for women who live alone. I think we have a 2021 report coming from the Beike Research Institute saying that China could have between 150 million to 200 million people living alone by the year 2030. And for many of these kind of group, especially women living alone, inviting a stranger into their home is often more than simply getting something repaired. And even for example, in my house, when I was out there working, it's only my kid and her or his grandparents. Mm. I would also be concerned if somebody knock on the door saying, you know, I'm here to check your gas meter. And I would like to check with the property management team saying, is that true?
2: Yeah.
1: Is this really the team saying, is that true?
2: Yeah.
1: Is this really the guy who has the regular checkup?
0: Sure.
1: Or is somebody who are doing something else very fishy? So I think having a female repair team coming to your door sort of lower that concern barriers on mm-hmm. some level, especially for, also the seniors and women living alone.
0: There's obviously a spot in the large spot in mm-hmm. the market for this, right? Which is why it started a couple of years ago or more, and why it's expanded to other cities around the country. But why hasn't it expanded more quickly, I guess, is my question. Why hasn't it been in the news more often? Why hasn't it become more popular?
1: I think after all, it's still a very niche market when we're talking about, first of all, it's more expensive, of course, and also the limited locations that they're offering such services. For example, in Beijing, you can't find such teams right now.
0: Mm.
1: So it's only in that several cities like Shanghai, Qingdao, and Zhuhai in Guangdong province. And that's also another reason is really the talent.
2: Mm.
1: That's also maybe one of the reasons why the example that we gave before, the Qiangji example, they're offering training courses because they can't find enough female mechanics on the market. Yeah. So they need to train themselves.
2: At the very beginning, there were only six of them. Considering the whole region of Chengdu, Sichuan, Chongqing.
0: It started with six people.
2: Served by six people.
0: I mean, if it started with six people and it's expanded to this number of cities, that alone is kind of impressive. We've seen other examples of this. All women's gyms come to mind.
1: Yeah. There's a primary example I think a lot of people will think about when we're talking about all female services, right?
0: I remember one of the gyms I used to go to, it was kind of a vertical gym. It had different floors, and the third and the fourth floor, I believe, were for women only. I thought that was such a great idea. But they go further than that, too. They have all women's gyms, which, you know, all the clientele are women, right? All women's bookstores,
2: mm-hmm.
0: which was new information for me. But we've seen this type of thing before. So I guess what my question is that, you know, it's expanding here with the repair teams. Do you think it can expand to the point where it can be a sustainable, successful industry or part of an industry for decades to come?
1: Well, if we're talking about businesses, it's mm-hmm. really coming down to the services they're offering, like the consistency of the details they're able to finish with every repair services they offer. They always, everybody within the team always put on their shoe covers, always clean up after they finish repairing, and also they can have the ability to repair, you know, things they're ordered to do.
2: Mm.
1: And I think that really matters because when we're talking about, for example, all-female gyms, it's a business model. It's been developing for a longer period compared with all-female repair teams. And I've actually found a report from 2025 saying that in China, at the end of 2024, the number of all-female gyms are actually growing. And the backdrop of this number is that the number of fitness facilities across China is falling for the same period of time.
0: Oh, interesting.
1: So you are seeing for all female gyms, they're not entering to a dead end as a lot of people expected, but on the other side of the story, they're expanding very fast.

0: even the whole fitness industry are going through some transitional phase at the moment.
1: Yeah, it's kind of a cool move within the industry itself. And that will do it for today's roundtable. Thank you to Yushan. Thank you to Feifei for joining the show. And of course,

0: 这里是中央广播电视总台南海之声
1: The Voice of South China Sea from China Media Group，
0: 让不同的人听见彼此。
2: Now the news. I'm Tian Yu. General Secretary Xi Jinping of the CPC Central Committee has urged efforts to advance the high-quality modernization of national defense and the armed forces. He made the remarks when presiding over a group study session of the Political Bureau of the CPC Central Committee on Thursday, 2 days ahead of the country's Army Day. He urged efforts to strengthen political guidance, deepen innovation-driven development, and fulfill the goals for the centenary of the People's Liberation Army in 2027. Chinese Vice Premier He Lifeng, also China's lead person for China-US economic and trade affairs, has held a video call with U.S. Treasury Secretary Scott Bessent and U.S. Trade Representative Jamieson Greer on China-US economic and trade relations. The two sides discussed the next phase of bilateral economic and trade engagement, including keeping trade ties stable, expanding practical cooperation, and addressing each other's concerns. China also expressed serious concerns over recent U.S. trade restrictions. Both sides agreed to strengthen communication, expand cooperation.
3: The whole fitness industry are going through some transitional phase at the moment.
4: Yeah, it's kind of a cool move within the industry itself. And that will do it for today's roundtable. Thank you to Yushan. Thank you to Feifei for joining the show. And of course,
2: the plan aims to expand the use of green energy, boost the competitiveness of low-carbon industries, and strengthen technological innovation. It also outlines measures to advance industrial decarbonization, increase the supply of green equipment, and improve resource recycling systems. The official Manufacturing Purchasing Managers Index for China's manufacturing sector fell to 49.2, down 1.1 points from June as extreme heat, heavy rainfall, and typhoons affected production. The country's equipment manufacturing and high-tech manufacturing sectors remained in expansion in July, despite seasonal weather disruptions that weighed on overall factory activity. The production index came in at 49.9, just below the 50-point threshold, while the production and business activity expectations index held at 54.1 for a second straight month, pointing to continued business confidence. Saudi-owned Al Arabiya TV, citing a Hamas official, reported that Hamas and Israel have reached an agreement, with an official Hamas statement expected soon. Egypt's state TV said Hamas and other Palestinian factions had agreed to implement the second phase of the Gaza ceasefire, including the gradual storage of weapons. Earlier, U.S. President Donald Trump said the deal includes disarming Hamas and other armed groups in phases. He said the plan would be implemented in phases, with Israeli forces withdrawing as disarmament progresses and an international stabilization force, together with a new Palestinian police force, taking over security responsibilities. Spain has deployed troops to the North African enclave of Ceuta after thousands of migrants crossed from neighboring Morocco, putting heavy pressure on local reception facilities and security services. Local media reported that at least 18 migrants died while attempting to reach the territory by sea. Spain's government said it would strengthen coordination with Morocco to address the situation and speed up the return of people who enter the enclave illegally. The EU has also pledged support, including through its border agency Frontex. President Javier Milei's government has issued an emergency decree authorizing the expulsion or denial of entry to foreigners who incite hatred against Argentina. The government did not specify particular incidents in the decree, but the references appear to relate to an alleged wave of anti-Argentina abuse that intensified during the recent FIFA World Cup, particularly on social media. European football's governing body, UEFA, has voted to boycott FIFA competitions, including the World Cup, if FIFA moves ahead with plans to sell a stake in a new commercial subsidiary to private investors. The unanimous vote by UEFA's member federations comes in protest against FIFA president Gianni Infantino's proposal to spin off the governing body's commercial operations in a $20 billion deal with a 20% stake to be sold to private investors. The proposed lead investor is a New York venture capital firm founded by Joshua Kushner, the brother of Jared Kushner, U.S. President Donald Trump's son-in-law.

0: that's the news. I'm Kenny. A roundup of the main business news from China and elsewhere. This is Global Business.
1: The U.S. economy grew slower than expected in the second quarter of the year. Plus, tech stocks and Wall Street sharply higher. I'm Sean Caleb in Washington, D.C. Also coming up, Spain ends a national emergency over wildfires near the capital of Madrid. But the country is not out of the woods just yet.A mixed picture for the U.S. economy. Growth slowed more than expected in the second quarter, but the underlying fundamentals remain largely resilient. Meanwhile, Wall Street's attention on Thursday shifted squarely to tech, following a fresh round of major earnings. Karina Mitchell has the story.
2: Yeah, so let's talk about GDP, gross domestic product. We saw a rise of 1.5% for the advance estimate of the second quarter, according to the labor dips had been hoping for. Definitely not as robust as the 2.1% we saw in the previous quarter. So some of that weakening came in two major areas. One of them was we saw a decline in U.S. government spending. That saw a drop of about 0.3%, and then inventories lower as well by about 0.7%. But there were other key metrics.Areas that actually saw some strengthening. One of them was consumer spending. We were very worried about that in the last quarter because the rise was very meager, up by just 0.4%. This time round, no worries at all. We saw the rise came in at 2.1%. That's a very healthy number. Also, we saw final sales to domestic purchasers. That saw a very nice rise as well, up by 3.9%. Exports also higher by 0.5%. So what does this mean about the U.S. economyoverall, that it's quite stable. It is humming along, and that's despite some big challenges that it has been facing. One of them, of course, inflation, higher

0: All right, let's move on to the markets and take a look at Wall Street. I do just want to touch on the bond markets, not something that we talk about a lot or very often, but the markets and take a look at Wall Street. I do just want to touch on the bond markets, not something that we talk about a lot or very often, but the 30-year yield up close to the highest level since 2007. That is because the U.S. Federal Reserve, our central bank, declined to raise interest rates after its two-day policy meeting wrapped up just a day ago. Onto the benchmarks, it was a lot of green across the screen. The Dow was up by 1.2%. The Nasdaq was a big winner, up by 2.8%, snapping a six-day losing streak, helped along by recovery in chip stocks. Microsoft also performing quite well. After the bell, Apple also a nice revenue beat, and then the S&P up by 1.7%. Quick look ahead to the Friday session. We will get more earnings, and we'll wrap up what has been an incredibly busy week with the majority of earnings that have come in, including big tech and economic data as well. So we'll wrap it all up and put it in a bow nicely for you all to understand. Karina Mitchell, CGTN, New York.
1: Okay, now time for more details. On Thursday's big tech earnings, Amazon posted its first ever $200 billion quarter. The company's cloud arm, AWS, grew 37%, its fastest pace in more than 4 years, as demand for AI computing just keeps climbing. Advertising revenue also jumped 26%, investors cheering the results, sending shares up 9% in after-hours trading. On to Apple, it delivered a mixed report. iPhone sales jumping 22%, pushing revenue above Wall Street's forecast, but its service business, such as the App Store and iCloud, coming up short of expectations, shares falling 4% in after hours. It was also Tim Cook's final earnings call as CEO before John Ternus takes over the reins. A lot going on with tech stocks, as we saw, pushing the overall market up significantly on the day. To break it all down, we have Dan Ives with us, partner and senior managing director at Yorkville Ives & Company. Dan, good to see you again.
2: Great to see you.
1: Microsoft jumping, Meta falling, both this week. A lot of interest, a lot of investment in AI. What is the market rewarding at this point?
2: Look, I think the market's rewarding those that could show monetization. I think you're seeing that with the cloud growth. I mean, from Alphabet, from Microsoft, and what you saw from Amazon, because that's showing the monetization of AI is starting to play out on the CapEx side. Meta, on the other example, the CapEx is obviously massive, but they're not showing the monetization. That's why that stock's going the opposite direction.
1: What about Amazon posting its first ever $200 billion quarter? As you mentioned, talk more about the AI cloud bet finally paying off.
2: Yeah, it's a stunner in terms of, you know, when you think back in Amazon the last few years, there was a view they were way behind Microsoft, way behind Alphabet. But remember, they're the biggest cloud player out there. So now really starting to not just monetize, but almost accelerate what you see on the cloud side. And look, a big part of the Amazon valuation is the AWS piece. And that's why this is so important to what we saw in earnings. And I think when you put it all together, it's huge validation for the tech bull market.
1: And let's talk about Apple. It did beat on iPhone, but as we mentioned, missing on services. Do you think investors should be worried at this point, or how worried should they be?
2: Yeah, look, I think Apple is in a phenomenal position because they're essentially going to be the toll collector on the AI consumer highway. There's some called supply constraints, services a bit light. But if you look over the next year, I mean, they are just in a phenomenal position. I think that's something that's evidence. For them, it's much more about not just iPhone 18, but what the AI strategy ultimately is going to be when it comes to monetization. That's what investors are really focused on as Cook hands that baton to Ternus.
1: Yeah, let's pick up on that because I'm curious what you believe will be Tim Cook's legacy. Certainly, he was able to open up so much to

0: opposite direction.
1: What about Amazon posting its first ever $200 billion quarter? As you mentioned, talk more about the AI cloud bet finally.
0: 1.5 billion iOS device, 1.5 billion iPhones. That was where Cook really shined.
1: And what about Ternus? As you mentioned, he's taking over a company that is doing amazingly well and poised very well for the future. What is his main focus right now?
0: He's a core part of the DNA of Cupertino. I think he'll be a little different in terms of maybe potential M&A. He'll be really focused on AI, but more of a hardware-centric person. So I think when you think about some of the innovation in this age of AI, you're going to see a lot of innovation on the hardware front. Ternus is getting handed the keys at a great time. It's the keys to a Ferrari. Now it's about making sure that the AI strategy will ultimately define, I think, a lot part of his success.
1: I want you to get a little bit philosophical here because we did so much reporting earlier in the past several months about the fact that AI had just really not panned out in terms of turning a profit at the
0: Here, I mean, they are just in a phenomenal position. I think that's something that's evidenced. For them, it's much more about not just iPhone 18, but what the AI strategy ultimately is going to be when it comes to monetization. That's what investors are really focused on as Cook hands that baton to Ternus.
1: Yeah, let's pick up on that because I'm curious what you believe will be Tim Cook's legacy. Certainly, he was able to open up so much to consumers. Where does it go from here, and what do you think Cook's legacy is going to be?
0: You're a Hall of Fame CEO, right? Mount Rushmore in terms of where he's going to stand, the supply chain execution, Apple, the 10% politician, 90% CEO in terms of navigating a lot of the U.S.-China issues, the success in China. That's been a huge part of the Apple story, 20% of iPhones. Innovation,
1: Forward.
0: well, Meta's worst. And I think that's pretty, a New York City cab driver would probably say that, just relative to, relative, not just CapEx, but, not showing the results. I think it's probably a, Apple you'd probably, I think it's probably a, Apple you'd probably put three, and then a tie for the top would clearly be what we saw Microsoft and Amazon. And I still believe last week was an overreaction to Alphabet in
1: Right.
0: terms of the CapEx number.
1: You know, Dan, anybody that can talk about a New York City cabbie and Las Vegas Strip in 1950 in 6 minutes, a tip of the cap. Dan Ives, thank you so much for your insight. We appreciate it. Hey, we are focusing on the climate crisis after a quick break. Wildfires turned deadly in Greece. But one moment of hope, fires around the Spanish capital are being successfully contained.
2: A look at new opportunities among the business trends. This is Global Business.

0: Welcome back, everyone. In Europe, two suspected arsonists have been arrested in France as emergency crews battle wildfires across the country's southwest. Spanish authorities say a blaze in the province of Castellón has continued to spread. Wildfires threatening areas near Madrid have been contained. Officials say there are, quote, almost no flames and have ended the national emergency in that region. Now, in Greece, several firefighters have been killed battling flames there. On the island of Crete, thousands of people have now been evacuated. Evangelos Sipsis is there with the latest.
1: Actually, the wind speaks for itself. You can see behind me those waves that had been picking up for the past few hours here on the island of Crete. That's showing us here that the winds are becoming even more strong overnight. And that is making very difficult for the people who are battling wildfires on the island. The high temperatures are also affecting this the battle with the fires, but also the rugged terrain here in Crete. There's some areas that fire trucks cannot even enter because there's not even a road for them to go. And of course, as I mentioned earlier, the winds, which is making it difficult, not only for any flare-ups or hotspots, but it's also grounding any help from the air, because in these conditions, pilots cannot be able to fly and assist from above. There's a cost, the human cost of these wildfires. Two people lost their lives on Wednesday here on the island of Crete when the fire circled them, changing direction in a few seconds and causing the death of the two firefighters, but also another one in the Peloponnese. And that shows how these days are becoming very much different.

0: difficult here on the island Crete with the temperatures that are reaching up to 40 degrees Celsius, but also winds that are reaching up to 100 kilometers. And that is the problem here, and it's making things very much difficult.
1: Evangelos Sipsas reporting from Crete. In the United Kingdom, Wales has extended a drought declaration. That decision triggered by widespread wildfires there, along with high temperatures and record low river levels. Iolo Abdabit has that story from North Wales.
2: Reservoirs and rivers in Hiraethog are usually full. This summer is thought to be the driest in almost two centuries. This 400 to 600 meter high plateau usually has high rainfall. For farmers across rural North Wales, the easier summer months have turned into a nightmare as the sun and heat stifles any growth.
3: We can't make any more silage because there's nothing growing. So you're using your winter fodder already, as like many farmers, you know, and there's a lot of farmers, a lot of dairy farmers that are feeding a lot of silage now. You wonder then, when are we going to be able to make that crop? If it rained today, would be 6, 7, 8 weeks before the grass would recover.
2: Ryegrass usually grows well here, but it's been too dry. This drought means livestock need to be fed and watered constantly. That means extra costs at a time when Matthew and his family have rented an additional 30 hectares to prepare their animals for breeding and the markets.
4: July is set to become one of the driest on records in 190 years, unless we get some impactful rainfall in the next couple of days. That right in itself is a massive indicator. What we're seeing now is this erratic weather is becoming more of the norm.
5: The local supplier, Dŵr Cymru Welsh Water, say that most of the reservoirs in this area remain at a healthy level, that the capacity is about 80%. Well, apart from this one, of course. But some streams and rivers are drying up, and that has a direct impact on freshwater fish and invertebrates.
2: Two large fires have blazed in northwest Wales during July. Smoke from wildfires covered the Sychnant Pass and the Rhinogyd mountain range. Even without fires, the environmental impact of this drought on large areas of the countryside is becoming clearer and will need to be analysed now across almost half of Britain.
6: This year in particular, we've seen month after month of really high temperatures coupled with extremely low rainfall. So put those two factors together and we've got a really difficult scenario where we're facing extreme drought. And of course, the implications of that drought, of this drought, will be here for a good while, even if it does start raining quite soon.
2: The power of the sun and high temperatures during this drought has turned productive farmland into a different landscape. Iolo Abdabit, CGTN, North Wales.
1: Moving to Japan, where at least 34 people were killed in this week's powerful earthquake. For survivors, damaged roads, power outages, and disrupted services are making daily life increasingly difficult. And thousands of people are still taking shelter in evacuation centers. Our Shane Hom talked to some of them.

0: just like this. Things were falling and breaking. Even the dishes were shattered. I honestly didn't feel like I was going to make it out alive.
1: Without basic utilities, she had to find somewhere safe to get help. That's when she decided to leave.
0: Here at home, we had no water and no electricity. Even going to the bathroom became difficult. I thought, I can't stay here.
1: This evacuation center has become a temporary home for people whose lives have been turned upside down. Some are staying here because their homes were damaged. Others simply don't have access to the basics. Fortunately, volunteers and donations are helping fill some of the gaps left by the disruption.
2: The biggest problem for me right now is water. There's no water because the system at my house has been damaged. I don't even have drinking water and I can't take a bath.
1: The scale of the destruction is impossible to miss across the entire prefecture. Rescue crews work around the clock at this shopping mall, where several people were killed following an explosion. And at a paper mill in this nearby city, the earthquake left another deadly mark when a smokestack collapsed, killing workers inside. What you're seeing here is a reminder that the earthquake has changed the most basic part of everyday life for many people, having a home to return to. For those whose houses are still standing, damage to water, electricity, and other essential services has made it difficult to return to normal life. And with no clear sense of when they can return home, the wait continues. The immediate danger may have passed, but the more difficult part will be finding a way to get back on their feet again. Shane Hom, CGTN, Kumamoto Prefecture, Japan.
3: Okay, turning our focus to Latin America after a quick break. The end of an era. Japanese carmaker Toyota is moving a major production plant from Mexico across the border to the U.S. It is a setback for Tijuana's auto sector.
4: A look at new opportunities among the business trends. This is Global Business.

0: Welcome back, everyone. The Trump administration is pulling back from the USMCA, a free trade agreement among the United States, Mexico, and Canada. And some companies have begun to adjust their operations. Japanese car-making giant Toyota is shifting its production from its flagship factory in the Mexican city of Tijuana to an expanded facility right across the U.S. border in Texas. CGTN's Alastair Baberstock has the story.
1: After more than two decades of operations at the U.S.-Mexico border,
2: people were killed following an explosion. And at a paper mill in this nearby city, the earthquake left another deadly mark when a smokestack collapsed, killing workers inside.
3: What you're seeing here is a reminder that the earthquake has changed the most basic...
1: ...would not renew the current North American Free Trade Pact, USMCA, and sent shockwaves through the country.
4: President Trump himself has linked the decision to the tariffs his administration imposed on Mexico and other countries involved in the auto industry. Toyota, however, says the move is part of a global business review. We are in talks with Toyota to ensure the best possible outcome for Mexican workers.
1: Toyota's decision could affect some 2,800 jobs in Tijuana as production is gradually transferred to a new $3.6 billion plant in San Antonio, Texas by 2030. For two decades, Toyota's Tijuana plant symbolized North America's deeply integrated supply chains. Its relocation won't end manufacturing in Mexico, but it does offer an early indication of how companies are beginning to redraw their production maps amid the uncertain future of USMCA. Toyota is not leaving Mexico altogether. The company will continue operating the factory it opened in Guanajuato State in 2019 in the Bajío region, Mexico's automotive manufacturing heartland. Mauricio Monroy advises international manufacturers investing along the U.S.-Mexico border.
5: La vocación de la ciudad no es de industria automotriz.
6: Tijuana was never really the natural home for automotive manufacturing. Logistics are more difficult.

0: result, and there aren't the same supplier networks. The Bahia region was built for that industry.
1: But Monroy says Toyota's move should not be mistaken for a broader industrial retreat. Investment continues to arrive in northwest Mexico, particularly from Chinese manufacturers.
2: Siguen llegando operaciones y curiosamente son operaciones de China.
0: Investment is still coming to Tijuana, and much of it is from China. As some companies leave, Chinese firms see an opportunity to buy or lease industrial space at lower cost, particularly for electronics manufacturing, such as televisions.
1: Toyota's departure may be a setback for Tijuana's automotive sector, but with investment still flowing into other industries, analysts say the city is likely to evolve rather than decline. Alastair Babastock, CGTN, Mexico City.
3: To Brazil now, where the country's warehouse market has never been tighter. A rush for logistics space, driven in large part by demand for Chinese-made goods, has pushed vacancy rates to record lows in and around the city of Sao Paulo. Paulo Cabral has that story.
4: Daniel Oliveira works one of the vans ferrying other people shopping across São Paulo. A good part of what's in the bag comes from China, and this delivery worker says the volume keeps growing.
5: Demand is extremely high, not just for us at this carrier, but for everybody. Per day, it comes out to about 60 to 70 deliveries, 100, a lot.
4: Each of those parcels passes through a warehouse, and warehouses are now the fastest growing sector of Brazil's property market. E-commerce now accounts for around 12% of Brazilian retail. Last year, three companies occupied just over 1 million square meters of warehouse space between them. And warehouse vacancy has been dropping to what the market describes as a historic low. It's Chinese products moving most of this business. Some of the sellers are Chinese too, like Shine. Others are not, such as Singapore's Shopee, Latin America's Mercado Livre, and the American Amazon.
1: If we take last year, 2025, more than 30% of all the leases done in the country were by e-commerce companies, and part of them, Chinese companies already operating in this market. The warehouse rental market is living its best moment in its history. Availability has never been this low. Practically everything being built is already leased.
4: Large warehouses are in high demand right now in Brazil for setting up logistics centers. This one behind me

0: are struggling to keep up with market growth.
1: That story.
2: Daniel Oliveira. Strategic assets are not disclosed. In March, Brazil market growth. As is the norm in this business, the tenants of such strategic assets are not disclosed. In March, Brazil's largest logistics lease deal on record was closed in Guarulhos, 220,000 square meters to a single tenant, no name released.
3: When we spoke to the main e-commerce companies here, their vision is that they are only in the beginning of their growth. So when we look for some new rentals, the e-commerce companies here in Brazil are not making new rents by quarter. They are making new rents by month. So the growth is very high, and we expect it to be keeping in that direction for the next years for sure.
2: There is no shortage of demand. There is a shortage of warehouses, and they take time to build. A good part of what fuels them comes from China. On the street, none of that shows. The parcels just arrive. Paulo Cabral, CGTN, Guarulhos, Brazil.
1: That does it for this edition of Global Business, but you can always check out other editions out of Beijing, Washington, Nairobi, and London, The Times, and GMT. I'm Sean Caleb in Washington. Thanks, everyone.

green tally. A quarter of China is now covered in forest. That's over 20 billion cubic meters of thriving green. From just 12% in the 1980s to over 25% today. It's the result of decades of planting, protecting, and persistence. Forests are more than trees. They are natural air purifiers, water towers, and living banks of biodiversity and carbon storage. When mountains turn green, our future

0: accepting our interview. You wrote that Kung Fu is the DNA of Chinese culture. That's a striking statement. So what do you mean by calling it DNA of Chinese civilization, Chinese culture here?
1: Oh, it's very funny because a few years ago I was doing a talk and someone Chinese in the audience said, can you describe Chinese culture in three words? And I said, Ba Gua Xing Yi Tai Chi. Because what you're looking at here is an expression of a mindset. If you're looking at Tai Chi, the yin and the yang, This is all about balance. We don't think of yin and yang as black and white, good and bad. This is the duality thinking, which is very Western and emerged out of the feudal era in the West when everything was being put into black and white, good, bad, right, wrong, and this kind of duality of thinking. When you look at yin and yang, they're one, they're not two. Everything's about balance. So you took a Tai Chi. I like to use Tai Chi as an example of this, of constant balance and rebalance. And then we say Xing Yi. Xing Yi is a martial arts style built around the five elements, Jin Mu Shui Huo Tu, of gold, wind, water, earth, and fire. And these are interactive. They are creating. Water will give rise to wood. Wood can stop water. It can stop floods. These are all interactive, and it comes down to balance.
0: Balance.
1: And rebalance and reset the balance. And of course, Bagua is the eight trigrams. And this is always, we see this around the yin and yang. It is a martial arts style, but that style is about change. It's about understanding the sequence of change and the realization through body, mind, and spirit that the only thing in the universe that actually doesn't change is the fact that change is always happening.
0: So for someone who never visited China, is it possible for them, you know, to understand the Chinese Kung Fu via that? It will gain some understanding of the Chinese culture.
1: One of the things I've found is in the West, more and more people are learning different martial arts. And we have a saying, 天下武功出少林.
0: 出少林, yeah.
1: And that means that all the martial arts historically had their origin in Shaolin. Regardless of whether it's Brazilian Jiu-Jitsu, Karate, Taekwondo. Actually, from my own work as a filmmaker and writer, I can trace all of these styles back to their source at Shaolin. And around the world, people are embracing martial arts. And why are they doing it? I mean, let's face it, in America, everybody has a gun. So for self-defense, you don't need to learn martial arts. You just buy a gun. You can buy it there, you know, at the local store. Yeah. But people are doing it for body, mind, spirit. They're doing it because within the Kung Fu system, there are certain values. When you walk into a martial arts dojo, the first thing you do is, you know, you bow to your lineage chart, to the sifu, to the teacher, and then to your students. There is loyalty and respect, and that is missing from so much Western society. Loyalty and respect. Look at the politics of Western countries. Is there any loyalty or respect? There's no respect. And so when suddenly people come into the family of martial artists, these are values they embrace.
0: Important part of, yeah.
1: Yes, and through training, through different types of physical training, they start to also open up all of their chakras, all of the different nervous systems. And we're talking about preventive medicine. Chinese medicine differs from Western medicine. Western medicine goes and cuts something after it's become a problem. Chinese medicine prevents the problem from being a problem. It is working with you at the earlier stages to adjust not only the physical through different tonics, medicines, and herbs, but also through breathing exercises, yogic type training in Kung Fu, in Qigong, in Tai Chi. You can prevent a lot of sickness and be much healthier in body and mind.
0: You know, the Chinese word Kung Fu, the Chinese character, you know, means basically, you know, you acquire skill through efforts, through time, discipline. Do you think the West somehow misunderstands Kung Fu, thinking it is a skill, fighting skill? Well, the Chinese understands Kung Fu as, you know, self-cultivation. It's about your body, your keeping fit.
1: It originated in the Buddhist system, at Shaolin, and of course in the Taoist system at Wudang. And the basic principle of training martial arts, we call martial art or Kung Fu, was actually kinetic meditation. Bodhidharma came from India. He brought us Ba Duan Jin, Yi Jing Jing, which are basically yogic type exercises, but very different from the yoga that you may see, you know, in a fitness center being taught these days, because it involves a lot of internal breathing and a lot of stress, nerval stress, or we call it neurodynamics. And from that cultivated many martial arts branched out, many different styles of Kung Fu. A lot of these styles came from the observation of animals, cranes fighting with snakes, tigers, and realizing that animals have natural movements that we can apply to our own body for flow, for blood circulation, for the empowerment of our nervous system, the opening of our chakras, and in turn, peace of mind. And I think this was the original purpose of the Kung Fu. It was all about self-cultivation.
0: You know, it reminds me of, you know, self-cultivation. In a sense, you can say Chinese development is a process of self-cultivation.
2: Of course.
0: That's why, you know, many Chinese people have a hard time to understand when the West say, oh, China is our biggest challenge, is a threat. You know, Chinese people say, no, we don't have a plan to replace you or to, you know, harm you. We just want to a better life. We are improving ourselves, you know, day by day, year by year.
1: Again, I came here in 81 and getting food was a problem in those days. Yeah. We had what they had. They had the ration coupons because everything was rationed.
0: In the 1980s, right?
1: Yeah. Yes. Yeah. Now, everything's available. And we talk about self-cultivation. The Chinese farmers are now able to grow a plethora of crops and fruits from all over the world. And China's self-sufficient in food. And that's self-cultivation. And that, of course, it benefits people's lives. It benefits their health. Yeah. And so we look at Kung Fu. Kung Fu is about training. It's about discipline with purpose. And training oneself to be able to increase their skill levels through patience and time. And the thing is, we're living in a fast food world. Fast food, fast stuff on your cell phone, fast videos, faster and faster. And sometimes maybe it's just necessary for us to slow down a little bit. And whether it's calligraphy, tea ceremony, or learning to use nunchakus or different types of weapons or using tai chi, time for a little bit of kung fu. Self-cultivation.
0: You know, one chapter of your book is titled, We Need Kung Fu Diplomacy to Restart China-U.S. Relations. Of course, you know, we talk about self-cultivation, Chinese development, you know, understanding China via understanding its philosophy, its culture, its civilization. But of course, the biggest story probably, or one of the biggest stories today in today's world is China-U.S. relationship. Now, we can say the relationship is a bit cool, to say the least. And you use the word like, oh, through Kung Fu diplomacy. It's a good metaphor. What do you mean by saying that? Is it about, you know, philosophy? Is it about the strategy?
1: So you go back to the relationship, back to the days, World War II, Edgar Snow introducing, you know, people in the West didn't understand what was happening within China. And so politics became a lot of misunderstandings that became layered. You go back to where we were back in 1972, we had ping pong diplomacy. Because what brings people together in the end is culture and sports. And people don't play ping pong anymore, they're too busy playing with their cell phones. But Kung Fu is something everybody around the world loves. On a cultural level, everyone loves the Jackie Chan, Bruce Lee, Jet Li movie. There's no question about that. On a deeper level, many martial arts, Kung Fu schools are opening up all over the world. Tai Chi is becoming increasingly popular because of the cultural factor, because it's offering a philosophy or a way of life, a middle way. And if we can start to promote the Kung Fu synergy, between China and the rest of the world as a cultural foundation for more communication, because it's quick and easy for people to

0: relate to. They have maybe something like the Confucian school is too far away. It's it's too deep.
1: Like it's too ancient.
0: They can't connect.
1: Yeah.
0: But they can connect to Bruce Lee.
1: With Bruce Lee.
0: And so if we can promote more of the sports and cultural dialogue, more people will understand each other.
1: You have been living in China, as I said, for more than 40 years. If there's one thing about the one lesson people could learn from Chinese philosophy, Chinese civilization, what would it be?
0: I think nonviolence is very important because China has gone through a very turbulent history, going all the way back to the Three Kingdoms of Warring States.
1: Right, right.
0: And if you look at a lot of the philosophy that came out of the Three Kingdoms, the 36 strategies is all coming from that. A lot of the techniques are about avoiding conflict, avoiding being hit.
1: Yeah.
0: And I think this is what's very important, is not only self-cultivation, but self-preservation. A lot of his strategies came out from the Three Kingdoms. It came out from 36 strategies. It came out from this very ancient philosophy, which is very connected to Kung Fu. And a lot of it is about avoiding fighting head on, waiting, patience, developing. I mean, the whole Long March was about self-preservation. Whoever survived wins. And in many ways, this was the approach, and I think this is the approach that China has today, is self-cultivate, develop our technology. We have a very small planet that we're living on. The fact that China is shifting dramatically from what 15 years ago was a fossil fuel based economy to one that is now green based in energy. And within a few years, I think we'll be almost 80% green based. And then taking the green products, the green energy systems, and because China can scale it, reducing the cost and exporting these to countries, it is a game changer on saving not just the environment, saving this planet. And I think this is long-term strategy. We as humanity have to survive. And those that are saying, oh, we have to have a short-term gains to be able to have more fossil fuels for more industry and more war and all this is not about survival of humanity.
1: Thank you, Lawrence.
0: Thank you so much.
1: Great.
2: Ideas matter. Ideas matter. This is Dialogue. Coming up next is Jostein Haug, political economist and assistant professor at the University of Cambridge.
1: Thank you, Jostein. Thank you for accepting our interview. Share with us, you have been to several places, several days in China. What's your impression?
3: Well, let me first say that, I only traveled for a limited time in China, so my knowledge is not comprehensive. There are people who live here and who have lived here far longer than me who know China far better.
1: What impressed you? Anything impressed you or not?
3: there are many things. I have many impressions. One thing that I've obviously studied but also seen firsthand is, I think, the way that the Chinese state delivers on material needs for the people. So you see very clearly that in terms of access to public transport, access to infrastructure, access to housing, access to electricity, is an effort that the state here has really, really put in place in the last few years and decades. It's not an exaggeration to say that, for example, the high-speed railway system here, if we think about the scale and the quality of it, it's one of the best in the world. Another interesting observation is also, I think in the West, we have this idea that because China is in many ways more authoritarian model than we see in the West, that people here are subject to brainwashing and state propaganda. But the views differ massively between people here. Like, there is debate. I honestly think if we saw more of this debate in the West, if there was, a degree of less censorship in China, I think that would actually be good for people in, North America and Europe to see that people have differing views and differing opinion in that political debate, at least around the dinner table here, is flourishing.
1: Partly because maybe the language, most of the people, they don't speak English, they speak Chinese, the debate in the Chinese language, Like on many current affairs, like Ukraine war, the Iran crisis, people say, you do see people with very different opinions inside China. But I guess people living in Europe, living in the

0: U.S., they are not fully aware of the differences among individual Chinese here, in intellectual community, for example. But anyway, you know, that's a, we'll touch upon that probably later on. And you have drawn attention for being the intellectual professor who basically have been against this, what do you call it, like anti-China biases in narratives, mostly from, we can say, the West. Mm. I mean, what's behind that thinking?
1: A couple of things. You know, first, in my work generally, and this is before I started working on China, I really pushed strongly against what I call sort of Western hegemonic anxiety. And, you know, there is this idea, I think, instilled in a lot of people, and especially propagated in Western mainstream media, that, you know, the wealthy countries in the West should be on top of the economic food chain, and that should be the status quo. And it's kind of accepted subconsciously. I wrote this piece, this essay called When Hegemony Masquerades as Common Sense, where I try to get these views across. And I think China is really challenging that. China is emerging as, you know, an economic superpower, and it's doing it on its own terms. And that fundamentally challenges this idea of Western economic hegemony. So I think some of the anti-China sentiments we see in the West comes from China emerging strongly as an economic superpower on its own terms, not sort of vassalized by the West or allied to the West in any way. I think another element of the hesitation to align with China or the anti-China bias that we see in the West comes from China being a model that's very different politically, and that's really difficult for, I guess, people who live in Western liberal democracies to understand, is a model where there are no competitive elections at the national level. It's a model that's more authoritarian, and I think that's hard to grapple with. I think that's something that is often deep.

0: try to especially get people in the West to just automatically demonize different political models, to try and go inside and see, okay, why does this work in some ways? Why is it popular? In what ways does it have shortcomings?
1: But of course, you know, inside China, China is dealing with this, people miscall it like a vicious competition in different sectors. The government is trying to deal with that. But outside China, people call that, oh, there's overcapacity. That's why China is exporting so much. What, you know, economically, what does that mean? What's the definition of overcapacity?
0: It depends on who you ask, but I guess one way to understand it is when there is overproduction and when there is simply much more supply than demand. That's kind of the logical way to think about it. I have a twofold view on this, one relating to the use of the term internationally and one domestically. And internationally, I think this term is being weaponized a lot. So we often see headlines that sort of accuse China of flooding foreign markets with too many goods. Or if they don't accuse it, they sort of have a framing there that somewhat demonizes China for exporting too much or having industrial overcapacity abroad. I don't see evidence that there is sort of too much export in that sense. There's still high demand for Chinese exports, and we also see instances where Chinese exports are good for other countries. And maybe we can get you know, more into the nuances of that eventually. But I think especially it's important to remember when it comes to clean energy technology and China's role in the global south, that Chinese exports are helping to some degree ensuring energy sovereignty. So I do think while China is outcompeting many countries and it's showing tremendous sort of competitive drive internationally, and you can make the case that China's competition or China's competitiveness is causing problems in terms of competing with China. That is a phrasing that I'm much more comfortable with than saying that China is unfairly flooding markets with foreign goods or that there is overcapacity.
1: Yeah, on that point, you know, you do hear this also like accusation, you know, saying China, you know, adopted this industrial policy, you know, like you still remember like 2025 made in China, right? That was basically criticized by Washington, saying that, oh, industrial policy, the government industrial policy in particular, that's not almost like unacceptable. What is industrial policy? Why is it so controversial? Should like a developing country like China, a developing country in Africa, in Asia, in Latin America, should they also have their own industrial policy so they can, say, get industrialized, so to overcome this so-called middle income, you know, trap?
0: Yeah. Well,

0: competitiveness is causing problems in terms of protectionism and so on. It's reasons that China is sort of unfairly using, I don't know, subsidies comes from the simple fact that China is now competing with the West directly. There was no complaints about China using industrial policy as long as they were producing the low value goods and low quality goods. So this is something that I want to be very clear about, that all sovereign states should have the right to use industrial policy to support their industries.
1: Okay, to wrap up, of course, you know, now you are increasingly, let's say, focused more in terms of development economy, global economy. What do you would say, you know, for a lot of people overseas, you know, they have this question, like, oh, what does China want? You know, say in the U.S., people would say, oh, there's a concern, oh, China is going to replace us. You know, China is going to become number one. So people are very much concerned about, you know, whatever development in China, you know, people tend to view that somehow negatively, you know, oh, it's a challenge to us, it's a threat to us. What does China want?
0: You know, there's an interesting academic article that's gotten a lot of attention that has that exact title. It's called What Does China Want? Uh-huh. And it looks specifically at this question, and it finds, based on text-based analysis of thousands of articles and hundreds of speeches, that actually China does not have the desire to replace the U.S. as hegemonic power, and that they do not have the same imperialist ambitions that the U.S. has had. And I think that's undeniable when you look at, say, the number of military interventions or the number of coups that the U.S. has led across the world. It's very clearly been an imperialist power in the post-World War II era, and even to some degree before that. But I think it's important to go a bit into the complexity here. So this article highlights that, you know, China does have geopolitical strategy within its region. It has a view on, for example, which direction Taiwan province of China goes in the next few years. And this is, you know, a very important topic to follow. So whereas China has very clear, I think, strategies within its region, it does not have these ambitions of, say, undermining sovereignty or military strikes in other countries. You know, being here in China, I've noticed that there are a lot of subjects of disagreement among people on, you know, overcapacity, on, you know, how many people here are poor or precarious jobs and unemployment, on issues of censorship. People have different views. There's one thing where I've noticed there is quite strong agreement, and that is that China is, for the most part, a peaceful nation that works towards multilateralism. Which is very different from the record of the United States. So if we want, you know, to move towards a world with more multilateralism and with more peace and more respect for the sovereignty of nations and more respect for international law, I think it's good that China emerges as a superpower.
1: Well, thank you, Justin. Thank you, Justin. Thank you for joining us.
0: Thank you very much.
1: Nice talk.
0: Pleasure to be here.
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3: There are more than 1 million marine species known to man. This is a beautiful, dangerous, powerful, and yet fragile world of creatures. But the reality is that there are only 1/10 of the fish in the ocean today compared to that of the age of discovery. I am Huang Rei, your host on Voice of the South China Sea. No one is an island. Despite the distance between us, we are always connected.
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1: 让不同的人听见彼此。
2: Now the news. I'm Tian Yu. General Secretary Xi Jinping of the CPC Central Committee has urged efforts to advance the high-quality modernization of national defense and the armed forces. He made the remarks when presiding over a group study session of the Political Bureau of the CPC Central Committee on Thursday, 2 days ahead of the country's Army Day. He urged efforts to strengthen political guidance, deepen innovation-driven development, and fulfill the goals for the centenary of the People's Liberation Army in 2027. Chinese Vice Premier He Lifeng, also China's lead person for China-US economic and trade affairs, has held a video call with U.S. Treasury Secretary Scott Bessent and U.S. Trade Representative Jamieson Greer on China-US economic and trade relations. The two sides discussed the next phase of bilateral economic and trade engagement, including keeping trade ties stable, expanding practical cooperation, and addressing each other's concerns. China also expressed serious concerns over recent U.S. trade restrictions. Both sides agreed to strengthen communication, expand cooperation, and work towards more stable China-U.S. economic ties. China has released a five

0: in July, despite seasonal weather disruptions. Jinping of the CPC Central Committee has urged effort in expansion in July, despite seasonal weather disruptions that weighed on overall factory activity. The production index came in at 49.9, just below the 50-point threshold, while the production and business activity expectations index held at 54.1 for a second straight month, pointing to continued business confidence. Saudi-owned Al Arabiya TV, citing a Hamas official, reported that Hamas and Israel have reached an agreement, with an official Hamas statement expected soon. Egypt's state TV said Hamas and other Palestinian factions had agreed to implement the second phase of the Gaza ceasefire, including the gradual storage of weapons. Earlier, U.S. President Donald Trump said the deal includes disarming Hamas and other armed groups in phases. He said the plan would be implemented in phases, with Israeli forces withdrawing as disarmament progresses and an international stabilization force, together with a new Palestinian police force, taking over security responsibilities. Spain has deployed troops to the North African enclave of Ceuta after thousands of migrants crossed from neighboring Morocco, putting heavy pressure on local reception facilities and security services. Local media reported that at least 18 migrants died while attempting to reach the territory by sea. Spain's government said it would strengthen coordination with Morocco to address the situation and speed up the return of people who enter the enclave illegally. The EU has also pledged support, including through its border agency Frontex. President Javier Milei's government has issued an emergency decree authorizing the expulsion or denial of entry to foreigners who incite hatred against Argentina. The government did not specify particular incidents in the decree, but the references appear to relate to an alleged wave of anti-Argentina abuse that intensified during the recent FIFA World Cup, particularly on social media. European football's governing body, UEFA, has voted to boycott FIFA competitions, including the World Cup, if FIFA moves ahead with plans to sell a stake in a new commercial subsidiary to private investors. The unanimous vote by UEFA's member federations comes in protest against FIFA president Gianni Infantino's proposal to spin off the governing body's commercial operations in a $20 billion deal with a 20% stake to be sold to private investors. The proposed lead investor is a New York venture capital firm founded by Joshua Kushner, the brother of Jared Kushner, U.S. President Donald Trump's son-in-law. And that's the news. I'm Ken Yu.
1: From epic tales of mystery and magic to accounts of battle and empire, from the verses of ancient poets,
2: 关关雎鸠，在河之洲,
1: to the masterpieces of our times, A Light on Literature brings to life China's literary heritage and a look at the world in a new light.
3: I'm Huang Rui. On today's A Light on Literature, we continue by presenting the book Tides from the West, a Chinese autobiography written by Chang Mengling. Today, Tang Damin narrates Chapter 19, titled The Anti-Warlord Campaign. Enjoy.
4: Chapter 19, The Anti-Warlord Campaign. Years of student demonstrations and strikes coupled with internecine wars had sapped the strength of the government in Peking. In the provinces, the warlords ruled like maharajas. The power of the overlord in Peking at any one time depended upon the goodwill and support of the provinces, which had easy access to the city. As its roots in the provinces weakened, the tree of power in Peking grew shaky. No sooner had one warlord entered the capital to take over the reins of government, either himself or through a puppet of his creation, than another would conspire to overthrow him and come to power in turn. When public sentiment is revealed in student demonstrations,

Tensions ran high against the regime in power. Some other provincial general was always ready to take advantage of it. Through intrigue, civil war, coup d'etat, or reshuffled combinations of power, the government changed hands constantly. During my first 9 years in Peking, I witnessed so many changes that the rapid shift of scene left in my memory only a jumble of disconnected, though vivid, pictures of the tragic comedy. I could imagine myself a pyramid, sitting in the Egyptian desert, watching utterly unconcerned the constant coming and going of caravans, and listening to the camel bells chiming their sad tunes. Financial stringency was acute for the Peking government. National revenues were detained by the warlords in the provinces and spent in maintaining their private armies or to enrich their own coffers. A portion of the money that came to the central government, usually through loans from banks at exorbitant interest, had to go to military expenditure to placate the insatiable warlords who supported the government. Salaries, not only of teachers, as we have seen, but also of government employees and of diplomatic officials stationed in foreign lands, were left unpaid for months at a time, or even years. "What is the future of the Peking government?" asked an American diplomat one day. "It will dry up like a clam, and only the shell will remain," I replied. The situation grew worse year after year until the last vestige of the public respect due to a government was gone. The students helped to destroy its prestige, and the warlords buried it in the Peking dust. In the meantime, the Kuomintang movement in Guangzhou grew in strength by leaps and bounds. It had enjoyed public faith for some time, especially among intellectuals and students, and even won the sympathy of certain enlightened generals of the North, for among the warring northern generals, enlightened ones were not lacking. In the basket of rotten oranges, it was possible to find a few good ones. Even after the death of Dr. Sun Yat-sen, the spirit of the Nationalist Party of China remained undaunted. Dr. Sun's nucleus of an army kept on growing at Huangpu Military Academy near Guangzhou, of which General Chiang Kai-shek was the president. In the course of a few years, General Chiang's newly trained nationalist troops were ready to deliver a death blow to the warlords of the North. In 1927, this army of the nationalist government of the Kuomintang swept northward at lightning speed through the heart of the country to Hankou, and another wing moved along the coast to Hangzhou. In the pincer movement, the two converged on Nanjing, which was made capital of the nationalist government, when the victorious army

pig and the temperament of a tiger. His powerful paws were always ready to snatch at any person he disliked or at any good-looking woman he coveted. I saw him several times in a peace-preserving committee, of which I was a member, and felt that he was dangerous even to look at. When I was informed by Sun Baoqi, ex-premier of the Peking government, that I was on the blacklist, the news reached me in the evening of the execution of Xiao Piaoping, editor of the newspaper Jing Bao. I began to see the shadows of those powerful claws. Without hesitating, I got into the car of Dr. Wang Chonghui, who happened to call on me, and went directly to the legation quarter, where I got a room in the Hotel de Wagon Lit. Here I stayed for 3 months and passed my time in studying calligraphy. There were several others in similar plight. Dr. Zhu Jiahua, professor of geology and now director of the Academia Sinica, was one. Quite a few friends ran in from time to time to visit us. But spending 3 months in even the deluxe prison was no fun at all. We plotted escape and at length, when the situation was somewhat eased, sneaked out one after another. A very able young lady, the wife of a friend of mine, planned my escape. Acting as my wife, she escorted me to the East Station without our being noticed by the police. Every casual look from a stranger startled me, though I remained outwardly calm. Following a stream of passengers, I boarded a train to Tianjin and from there went by British merchant liner to Shanghai. On the boat, I met Dr. Zhu Jiahua, who from Shanghai was to proceed to Guangzhou, where he later became president of the Sun Yat-sen University. For my part, I went to Hangzhou. As the railway from Shanghai had been cut, I reached the city by a roundabout way. At this time, before the Nationalist Army commanded by General He Yingqin reached the province, the governor appointed by Peking was attempting to revolt against the northern government and go over to the southern side. I called on him, and he revealed to me his plan for joining the southern camp. He told me that he had sent about 1,000 men along the railway to the Jiangsu border, where the line was already cut. I thought, privately, that he must be intoxicated with the cup of other people's success, or he would not attempt to fight an enemy at least 10 times stronger than himself. I left Hangzhou again the next morning by the roundabout route back to Shanghai. Within a few weeks, his army was utterly routed by northern forces. When they entered Hangzhou, he was captured and executed.

city. I stood watching in the crowd with my heart thumping against my ribs in ecstasy. After some 16 years, the good name of a modern army in China was once more established. In about a year's time, in 1928, General Chiang Kai-shek was ready to launch his northern expedition. The army under his command crossed the Yangtze River and moved along the Tianjin-Pukou Railway with Peking as its objective. When it reached the outskirts of Jinanfu, capital of Shandong Province, the Japanese, fearing a unified China, moved troops from Qingdao down along the Qingdao-Jinan Railway to that capital under the pretext of protecting their vested interests and the lives and properties of the Mikado subjects. This was intended to frustrate the unification plan by provoking an incident, i.e. an open clash between China and Japan. The Japanese army murdered the Commissioner of Foreign Affairs and his staff in Jinanfu, hoping that China would retaliate. With foresight and forbearance and a sound strategy, the general saved his army and his hopes of unification by turning the spearhead of his forces away from Shandong, quickly crossing the Yellow River and marching right on to Peking. The Japanese were thus outwitted and left to fight shadows. Peking fell when the Nationalist Army arrived. The giant of hollow papier-mâché toppled over before the merest breath of wind from the south. When the Nationalist Army entered Hangzhou the year before, I had been appointed a member of the provincial government and commissioner of education. Thus, in Hangzhou, capital of Zhejiang Province and city of my boyhood days, my experience in government administration began. The provincial government was formed with a council in charge. Before the national government in Nanjing was organized,

0: propaganda. The second year, there was more demand for new eggs than the government could supply. In order to remain a member of the provincial government, two other provinces followed suit with their respective university and school systems. After 2 years of trial, internal troubles and political complications grew in the other province. Agrarian problems, these were tackled in Zhejiang by the mild means of a general 25% reduction of the land rent paid by the tillers to the owners. As a rule, the tenant farmers paid about 50% of their main crop as rent. The reduction lowered this figure to 37.5% in Hangzhou, and the next year went back and forth between Hangzhou and Nanjing, where I was appointed Minister of Education of the national government, while concurrently holding the presidency of the University of Zhejiang. In 1929, I gave up the latter post and stayed in Nanjing for another year, when I was forced to resign from the Ministry of Education as a result of disagreement with some of the elder statesmen regarding a question of educational policy.
1: Welcome to A Light on Literature, a representation of timeless works from Chinese literature. Today's narration by Tang Daming is Tides from the West, a Chinese autobiography written by Chang Mengling. Chang Mengling was a well-respected Chinese educator. He served as the education minister of the Republic of China. The
0: University of Zhejiang was organized with the writer as president. The university was not only to take charge of higher education, but also to control the public school system in the province. The office of Commissioner of Education was abolished, and the president of the university was made a member of the provincial government. Two other provinces followed suit with their respective university and school systems. After 2 years of trial, the Kuomintang took power. After the fall of Peking, the country was once more a political hold. The capital of all China was moved to Nanjing and remained there. Peking, meaning North Capital, was changed to Beiping, Peace in the North, an old name of the city before it was known to the world. Peking had been the capital of five dynasties, the Liao, Jin, Yuan, Ming, and Qing, over a period of more than 1,000 years, and now ceased to be the capital. But it still remained the center of culture and art. The official dialect or language spoken by many of the educated classes in China, in addition to their local dialects, used in broadcasting stations and taught in schools, had its home in Peking. There were two main reasons why nationalist China shifted the capital from the Yellow River Valley in the north to the Yangtze River Valley in the south. The first was that the revolutionary spirit had permeated the latter area, which was therefore fertile soil, where it was easier for the new spirit to take firm root, while the Yellow River Valley was the home of the reactionary warlords. Secondly, the Yangtze Valley was the seat of China's financial power, which could provide the government with necessary funds. Nanjing had been the capital for the Taipings from 1851 to 1864. When they were dislodged from their last stronghold, the city was devastated and has never recovered its past glories. There were more ruins, wheat fields, vegetable gardens, and orchards than streets with buildings.

0: his armies. During the Tang period that I have depicted a part of the old land, after the Tang's came declining days. In the time of the Northern Song's ancient beauty, it is as if the successive restorations were only copies done by some vulgar artist of the original picture. After repeated copying, the color of the original was lost, and only vulgar.
1: And that was part one of chapter 20 of the book Tides from the West.A Chinese autobiography written by Chang Mengling, read by Tang Damin, and published by the Foreign Language Teaching and Research Press. Some names and terminologies in this book have been updated for contemporary usage. Join us again next time on A Light on Literature for part 2 of chapter 20, titled The Rise of the Kuomintang to Power. I'm Huang Rui.See you next time. The Rise of the Kuomintang to Power. I'm Huang Rui. See you next time.

0: with that.
1: And we talk about the fact that Chinese is a hot topic. There would be a lot of allusions, a lot of Chinese idioms, and a lot...
2: Day by day, take away Chinese. We will promise you a difference.
1: Welcome to Takeaway Chinese. I'm Nian Hongwen with Steve Heatherly. Hello, Steve.
0: Whatever.
1: Ooh, someone's in a mood today.
0: You know what? No, I don't even think I'm going to do this show today.
1: Oh, what is happening to you? Why don't you love Takeaway Chinese? Everybody loves Takeaway Chinese.
0: Language when someone says to you, now, but my intro was a clever way to introduce our topic for today.
1: It is very clever. And I was trying to stop an argument by saying something that you cannot disagree with.
0: That's true, which is a good strategy.
1: Yes. So today we're going to talk about argument because we realize that on Takeaway Chinese, we are often very love and peace and happy family, leisure time, entertainment, enjoyable, which is a good thing. But not the 100% scenarios you're going to encounter in life.
0: Yeah, absolutely. I mean, part of every language is learning about the unpleasant ways in which you sometimes need to express yourselves.
1: Part? I think a very attractive part of language learning is cursing words, which is something we're not
0: We're not doing
1: teach.
0: That, by the way.
1: No.
0: Yeah, but it's true. I mean, you're going to get into situations inevitably in your Chinese life.
1: 空闲时间, it would be free time. So 你有空吗? Would be, do you have some free time?
0: Since it's neutral, in English, I guess it's the equivalent of like, hey, you got a sec?
1: Exactly.
0: Like meaning second.
1: Uh-huh. Mm-hmm. Mm-hmm. 我们聊两句.
0: Okay, a little slower, please.
1: 我们聊两句. Yes, literally, which means there would be a lot of allusions, a lot of Chinese idioms, and a lot of ways to 聊, talk, 两句, two sentences, literally.
0: Okay, one more time, please. 我们聊两句.
1: Perfect.
0: But that's neutral,
1: that
0: right?
1: That is neutral.
0: Is there anything in Chinese that would denote or show, like, I'm not happy and I want to talk to you?
1: On the contrary, the first thing I think about would be something that showcases it's definitely something casual or positive. It's definitely not negative, and that is 聊两块钱的. I am spending some of your time and buying some of your time. I think it's worth 2 yuan, which means it's a short period of time and I'm having a short conversation, and it's very playful and lightly, which is why it's definitely not something serious.
0: It's almost like, can I buy a moment of your time?
1: Yes. And the funny thing is, it's not even necessarily always 2 yuan. It can sometimes be 0.5 yuan.
0: Oh, okay,
1: just,
0: okay.
1: You know, less than 10 yuan to show that it's just, you know, casual and short.
0: Okay.
1: So those are the relatively good ones. For those ones, you don't really anticipate yourself being in an argument. But for other possibilities, there are different types of argument. For example, in real life, we 争论.
0: 争论.
1: So 争 carries the meaning of rivalry. It has the connotation of rivalry, like fight against each other almost. And 论 is to elaborate. So you have your own interpretation of something, and the other person, not necessarily because they don't like you, but because about this specific issue, they have different understandings, and you fight with each other in a verbal way so that you find out the best, or at least between you two, the best understanding of this issue.
0: Okay. Well, I have a list of things that I would like to know, if that's okay with you.
1: Sure.
0: Okay, and let's see if there is any sort of connection between English and Chinese here, meaning like if the same words are used or if it comes out in a different way in Chinese. So I'll just give you some expressions in English and we'll go one by one, maybe through them and see how we go. Okay, how about you're in an argument, you're trying to say your point and the other person cuts you off. So in English, you'd say, stop interrupting me. How do you say that in Chinese?
1: In Chinese, you say that, or you say, let me finish first. So don't interrupt me would be 不要打断我, literally, 不要.
0: 不要.
1: That means don't. 打断.
0: 打断.
1: Cut off. So 打 carries the meaning of beat, and 断 is break. So you hit me, so I broke. You hit me with your words,

0: and you broke or you broke my language flow or something like that. So interrupt, 我 is me. So don't interrupt me. Don't break my sentence. Let me finish.
1: 不要打断我.
0: That's perfect.
1: So do people say this or do they not really say
0: this? They say this. And also they would say, 我能先说完吗? Can I finish my thought first?
1: 我能先说完吗?
0: 说完。
1: 说完
0: Yes.
1: Oh, but the W sound and the V sound you said are interchangeable, right?
0: They are interchangeable, even in this scenario.
1: Okay, so that's basically
0: saying, let me
1: finish my thought. Okay, so both of those are usable.
0: But to be honest, in English, when you say, let me finish my thought, you're not mad. But in Chinese, when you say,我能先说完吗? Can I finish my thought first? You're a bit angry.
1: Aha. Next one. Your partner says something and you totally disagree. So you say, in English, whatever.
0: Ah.
1: You're being totally dismissive of what they are saying.
0: Well, so the...thing is very important too.
1: Yeah, okay.
0: It's very important in Chinese too.
1: Oh, is it really?
0: Not in that exact way, but the idea is to show that you don't give it, you know, an attitude or anything.
1: Uh-huh.
0: And sometimes, especially girls, well, no, not true. Everyone says that no matter if it's the girl or the boy, we would say 随便吧。
1: 随便吧。
0: Whatever. Just, I'm done arguing with
1: nice.
0: You.
1: Nice. Yeah. Do you put the...in the front?
0: No, we put 随便吧, 随便吧. It's like
1: 随便吧.
0: Yeah, perfect. That's good.
1: Nice.
0: Nice.
1: 随便吧. Can you add attitude to it? Can you say like 随便吧?
0: If you're not in a movie that is translated from another language.
1: Okay, yeah, right. If you're not a voice actor doing a voiceover.
0: No.
1: Okay, how about this one? That one was good. 随便吧. This is a little, I don't know.If this will translate or not. In an argument, sometimes your partner will say like, yeah, but you said like, or you feel like this, you said this. You say, whoa, I didn't say that. But we say, don't put words in my mouth. Do you have any good ones that are kind of modern day Chinese that young people use in an argument?
0: The funny thing is...When it comes to younger generation, you see that they're definitely getting more confrontational. They're not shy about showing their color. For my parents' generation, for example, when they are in an argument, they would always say, I agree, but as a starting point, 我同意你说的有道理但是 So 你说的有道理 you're making a lot of sense.But here's my two cents, something like that.
1: Oh, okay, so this is polite arguing.
0: Very polite.
1: Yeah, this is formal arguing. Can I have that sentence?
0: 你说的对。
1: 你说
0: 的对。
1: 对。
0: So 说的 is like the things that you said are making sense, are correct. So the are correct one is like really, really correct. I definitely see where you're from. Whereas the 你说的有道理。
1: 你说的有道理。
0: So, 有道理 is like, definitely there are something in your words that are making sense. I'm not agreeing with you completely.
1: But,
0: part of it, I don't agree, this part. Then you add the but. What I'm trying to say here is that the 你说的对 is more polite than 你说的有道理。It's like the first...version is like, I completely get what you're saying,but here's my perspective. The 你说的有道理 is kind of like saying, yeah, you make some sense, but not really. So, but still, the concept is that they are relatively more polite, even when they're disagreeing. And besides that, there is another part that is a lot of the times the argument or...the debate, the whatever conversation they're having, at the end, they would say, 我们可以求同存异。
1: 求同存异。
0: So, 求同存异。求 means to seek, and 同 means to agree. 存 means to save or to keep. 异 is disagree.So it's not agree to disagree. It's more like we can find our common ground while keep our own opinions towards something.
1: So let's agree to disagree in English is kind of like...
0: We agree that we disagree.
1: But yeah, but in English you're putting an end to the

0: conversation.
1: Yes, but 求同存异 is more like, I understand that there are things that we can let go, but we also found some common ground that we can agree on. So, yes, a lot of people would...kind of translate 求同存异 as agree to disagree, but I think there's still difference. But the concept is that Chinese people, I think this one is not only about different generations. I think Chinese people in general would like to find some common ground so we can cooperate, we can find the similarities, we can move on with whatever relationship we have. But...For the younger generation, they are more brave in showing their special colors, their opinion. And when they are in the mood to argue, they have also different types of arguing accusations towards the other party.
0: Oh, fun. Tell me.
1: So, for example, in real life or in business settings, you don't say the other party has no argument at all. You don't say that they're totally wrong.
0: Yeah.
1: Usually. But when you're online, when you're debating with someone that you totally disagree, you say that they are arguing for the sake of arguing.
0: Uh-huh.
1: You say that they have no ground at all. They're just playing words with the language, just playing games with the words.
0: Okay.
1: And that is called 抬杠。
0: 抬杠。
1: So 抬 carries the meaning of bear something on your shoulder or just lift something up. And gong is a huge, heavy stick, usually wood. And I try to figure out how come this...抬杠 would mean something that this person is only arguing or disagreeing with me and they make no sense. They're just saying that something. And it turns out that one possible origin of the word is that in the northeast side of the country, in the Dongbei three provinces, there has been this one entertainment form

0: sense. Your argument makes no sense.
1: 你抬杠。
0: 你抬杠。你这就是在抬杠。The conversation is not going anywhere. It's not useful.
1: I'm talking to a wall.
0: Something like that.
1: Uh-huh.
0: But we do have, I'm playing music to a cow. 对牛弹琴。
1: Oh, yes. Tell me how to say that.
0: 对牛弹琴。
1: 对牛弹琴。
0: 对牛弹琴。I am...Playing music instrument to a cow. Well, oh, by the way, scientifically.
1: Oh, you're going to stop. I know what you're going to say. And you're not breaking any news here. You're going to talk about milk, right?
0: Yes, I knew it. Yes, more milk, more productive. Yeah. But the idea is that you are explaining things to those who cannot understand. It's not only
1: perfect.
0: about...
1: We're getting about, to the insult section of the argument now.
0: It's not only about argument. It can be that you're trying to look...Oh, definitely.
1: Yeah, so be careful with this one.
0: No, don't say that.
1: 对牛弹琴。
0: 对牛弹琴。
1: I'm playing music to a cow.
0: Uh-huh, playing music to a cow.
1: That is wonderful. Going back, if you don't mind, to 抬杠。
0: Yes, going back to 抬杠 point. So now, 抬杠 is a...I think almost in a universal way here in China, especially on the internet, to say that to another...party, you have no grounds. What you say whatsoever makes no sense. You're only saying these things because you either don't understand my point or you have no grounds in arguing, so you're playing language games.
1: Mm. So the sentence would just be like, 你抬杠.
0: You can say that, or 不要抬杠了, stop.Like acting like this. And the funny thing is, for those who really, really want to argue with people or disagree with people, yes, there is that persona being again and again portrayed in short videos on the platform just to showcase that, these kind of people are so annoying and they exist in my life, kind of videos, mocking them. And they

0: that you transfer from a stick to a creature.、Mm. But it's not only about argument. It can be that you're trying to lex. That's the point.
1: Fun.
0: Yes, and here, 抬杠, even though we know the 抬, if we really think about it, is the verb kind of character in the word 抬杠.
1: Playing music to a cow. Wonderful. Going back, if you don't mind, to 抬杠.
0: Yes, going back to 抬杠 point. So now, 抬杠 is a...I think almost in a universal way here in China, especially on the internet, to say that to another party, you have no grounds. What you say whatsoever makes no sense. You're only saying these things because you either don't understand my point or you have no grounds in arguing, so you're playing language games.
1: Mm. So the sentence would just be like, 你抬杠.
0: You can say that.Or 不要抬杠了 stop like acting like this. And the funny thing is for those who really, really want to argue with people or disagree with people, yes, what?
1: Yeah.
0: From where to where? But their argument is that, oh, you're so kind-hearted. You should be nicer to your parents, not spend your money to stray out.

0: They accuse you of being too nice to your pet.
1: They want to know your salary. They want to know your daily schedule, why you haven't lost weight. Yeah. Why you never contact them.
0: And you can tell the difference. Some people are truly gossiping and nosy and just want to have a little family drama fun. But some are nice. They really care. And they want you to have the quote-unquote perfect life according to their notion. So some people are 抬杠. Some people are just having different opinion, which, well, I always am a bit nicer to the second type.
1: I think it's just because they don't know what else to talk about with you.
0: That too.
1: Right? They never see you. You never, you don't keep in touch regularly together. So they're just trying to make whatever conversation they can.
0: That's also true. Yeah. And when it comes to disagreeing with each other, one thing, I don't know, I think probably in other

0: Because your goal is always to get the other person to do what you want them to do. And the way to go about that is very rarely fighting with them, right?
1: Yes.
0: Yeah.
1: But, you know, sometimes some people would just want to insult the other party.
0: Sometimes, yeah. But to answer your question, I think in English, I was listening to a podcast about like, it was a communication podcast. And the guest on that particular day was a relationship therapist. And the advice was, in an argument, instead of saying things that are very definitive, for example, you're rude, or you're being rude, or something like that, you say, I feel in front of it.
1: Yes.
0: I feel you're disrespecting me right now.
1: Mm-hmm.
0: And that softens the blow of your words a little bit, and it allows the door to be open a little bit for, you know, you're saying like, it's basically like saying, well, I could be wrong, I guess, but I feel like, so saying I feel in front of your harsher words will help the argument.
1: I think, like you said, quote unquote, winning an argument and getting people to be persuaded would be two different things.
0: Yeah.
1: And I'd like to leave our dear listeners and Steve with this Chinese idiom because I find it really interesting. It cannot be used in a argument, in a discussion, but it is describing a very fierce debate or discussion. It is pronounced 唇枪舌剑.
0: 唇枪舌剑. Jian.
1: So, 唇 is your lips, 枪 is a spear, 舌 is 舌头, tongue, 剑 is sword. 唇枪舌剑, you're talking about the situation where a lot of people are fighting with their words, and it's like a real fight.
0: Your tongues are swords.
1: Yes, and yes, in different cultures, we all have those kind of people who are really good at debating or really good at persuading people, getting people to do what they said, or through a debate, get what they really want.
0: We have a similar expression in English for that one, for 唇枪舌剑. We call it a venomous tongue, like a snake. Like venom comes out of your mouth.
1: But the venomous tongue is to describe a person who's good at, or at least very sharp in arguing.
0: Yeah, and like the words are painful.
1: Yes.
0: Yeah.
1: But 唇枪舌剑 is talking about the situation.
0: Ah, not the person
1: themselves. It's talk about the very fierce debate kind of situation.
0: It's a sword fight almost.
1: Yes. Mm-hmm. So I think there's always something fun about argument. And if in your language or in your culture, there are things that are usually used in a debate or that are used to describe a debate, please let us know in the comment area. This is Takeaway Chinese. I'm Niu Honglin with Steve Hatherly. Thank you for listening. 感谢收听, 我们下次再见.
0: 随便吧.
1: Bye.
0: Bye.

0: There are more than 1 million marine species known to man. This is a beautiful, dangerous, powerful, and yet fragile world of creatures. But the reality is that there are only 1/10 of the fish in the ocean today, compared to that of the age of discovery. I am Huang Rei, your host on Voice of the South China Sea. No one is an island. Despite the distance between us, we are always connected.
1: 您即将收听到的是南海旅行家。

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0: following program is presented by the Voice of the South China Sea and CGTN Radio. Up next is Roundtable.
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1: 让不同的人听见彼此。
3: Now the news. I'm Shane Bigham. China has condemned the Philippines' declaration of what it calls territorial sea baselines around the island of Huangdao, saying the move violates China's sovereignty and international law. The foreign ministry said the island in the South China Sea is Chinese territory and dismissed the Philippines' claims as illegal and invalid. Beijing urged Manila to stop provocative actions, warning that China will firmly respond to any infringement of its territorial sovereignty and maritime rights.China's called on Japan to draw lessons from history and act with prudence following the establishment of a new National Intelligence Bureau. Foreign Ministry spokesperson Mao Ning said Japan's wartime intelligence agencies help support militarism and overseas aggression, causing serious suffering in Asia. She also warned that Japan's recent push to expand its military capabilities under the pretext of external security threats could undermine regional peace and stability.Beijing's remarks came after Japanese officials reportedly met on Friday morning over the country's first national intelligence strategy. Shane Hamm has more.
4: The main purpose of this new bureau would be, according to the government, to enhance its counterterrorism efforts, to really strengthen its national emergency response capabilities, as well as countering foreign intelligence agents, possibly. The issue was that intelligence gathering efforts were sort of decentralized in the past among different agencies.Now, with this new bureau, these agencies would be required, in fact, to share its information. Critics are saying of this new bureau, you have to look back at sort of the history of the country, dating back to Imperial Japan, to have sort of this centralized agency with this intelligence gathering function. There's always the risk of having possible human rights abuses, namely the infringing upon the people's privacies here, repression on the Japanese people itself. Some would goso far as to say there's hints of militarism and surveillance.
3: China's Beidou Navigation Satellite System has completed an in-orbit upgrade to improve its services. The system currently operates 50 satellites and provides global positioning accuracy of better than 10 meters. Its precise point positioning service has accuracy well under 1 meter.Chinese robotics maker Unitree Robotics has started the IPO process for a listing on Shanghai's Star Market. The Hangzhou-based company plans to issue more than 40 million shares, or 10% of its enlarged share capital, with subscriptions expected to begin on August the 10th. Founded in 2016, Unitree develops quadruped and humanoid robots and ranked first globally in humanoid robot shipments in 2025. The company expects strong revenue growth this year, driven by rising demand for embodied artificial intelligence and a wider commercialization of robotics. A methane gas explosion at a coal mine in southwestern Pakistan has killed 34 miners. The blast occurred near Quetta in Balochistan province on Thursday. Officials believe 42 miners were underground at the time. Deadly mining accidents are common in Pakistan, especially in Balochistan, where many coal mines lack adequate ventilation, gas monitoring, and other basic safety measures.Pakistani officials say rescuers have located several bodies after an avalanche on Broad Peak. At least 10 climbers are missing, including world-renowned Nepal-born mountaineer Nirmal Purja. Recovery efforts are underway despite harsh weather conditions. Broad Peak, located in Pakistan's Gilgit-Baltistan region, is the world's 12th highest mountain.

0: Per firefighting efforts, three firefighters have died, and thousands of residents have evacuated communities. The discarded second stage of a SpaceX China's Beidou Navigation Satellite System is August the 5th, creating a rare scientific opportunity for researchers. The 3,900-kilogram rocket stage is expected to strike the lunar surface at about 2.4 kilometers per second. Scientists say the impact is likely to produce a visible flash and a plume of debris that could be observed by ground and space-based telescopes. Kenya's hosted its first national wushu championship in Nairobi, with competitors from eight counties showcasing their Chinese martial arts skills. Students from primary schools to universities competed, with top performers receiving medals and merit awards. Kenyan sports officials said the tournament highlights the longstanding friendship between Kenya and China. That's the news. I'm Shane Bigham.
1: Discussion keeps the world turning.
2: This is Roundtable.
3: What makes a city finally feel like yours? What makes a city finally feel like yours? A steady paycheck, a dollar like having a go-to person for bad days and good news. A new survey asked young Chinese people exactly that question, and the answers turned out to be less about square footage and more about the weight of human connection. But when millions are uprooting their lives for degrees and careers, building those bonds is often the hardest part of the move. So what is it then that makes certain places easier to call home than others? Coming to you from our studios in Beijing, this is Roundtable. I'm Steve. Thanks very much for being with us today. And for the show, I'm with Feifei and Yushan. What makes you feel that you truly belong in a city? Is it finally finding a stable job, having a place to call your own, or maybe simply knowing that there are people there that you can count on? A new survey has explored how young people in China think about belonging, revealing that feeling at home is much more than just where you live. But as more people move to new cities for work and study, building a life, and especially building meaningful connections, can be easier said than done. So today we're talking about this. What turns a city into a home? And what makes some places easier to put down roots than others? You know, moving to a new city can obviously be a really exciting thing. We've all done it, right? We know the excitement that comes with it, but it can also be a little bit scary, a little bit intimidating as well. China Youth Daily, I want to start here. They conducted a survey not so long ago, and what they did was they asked young people here in the country how they were feeling about the new city that they moved to. So let's start with the results of that.
4: Yeah, overall, the survey suggests that many young people are just adapting better than we thought they might adapt into that new environment. Even though moving to a completely new city might come with a lot of uncertainty, still most respondents felt their cities were welcoming and give their sense of belonging a relatively high score. And by high score, that's like a big agreement on, yep, I've come here, I am here, and I want to settle down in here.
5: Mm. Yeah, with an average score of more than 8 out of a 10 score rating system.
4: Yeah.
5: So that's, I think, on some level very surprising to me, even not only because most of the young people thinking they're making the right choice, they're adapting better than what we might expect it, but also, you know, moving to a new city, that's a new chapter in your life that also means a lot of uncertainty, but also that also means that maybe the cities are doing something right so that these young people feel that they're welcomed, that they don't have to go through a lot to adapt to a new life.
3: Well, somebody's doing something right, because the score, 8 out of 10, you said, more specifically, 8.1 out of 10, which is really good. And 91% said that their city is friendly to young people. So if we take those statistics as an indicator of what it's like for a young person to move to a new city, it's actually quite a pleasant experience.
4: Yeah, and especially now that more cities are paying attention to how not only we're attracting youth and young talents, but also how can we retain them, meaning that we want them to stay here even after they first came here. So beyond just offering employment support and temporary housing and entrepreneurship programs, many local governments are also just starting to think more broadly about what

0: young people need in order to stay here. And I think one city that's kind of taking the lead here is Chengdu, because I heard that lately there's a new name for Chengdu called prefrontal cortex friendly city. They call it that.
1: prefrontal.
2: What's that? Yeah.
0: So prefrontal cortex is like the
3: thing that makes you stay calm.
0: Yeah, part of the brain that controls your emotion and kind of like how smart you are in general, like how you respond to things externally. So by calling Chengdu the prefrontal cortex friendly city, actually it's giving this indication that the city, once you're in there, it makes you calm. It makes you feel pleasant. It calms you down and it feels like the pressure is less intense and life is arrangeable.
3: Have you guys been to Chengdu before?
2: Not
0: yet. Long time ago.
3: Yeah?
0: Yeah.
3: I can agree with this. What did you call it? The prefrontal cortex friendly. We may want to workshop that title. But yeah, very different vibe from Beijing.
0: How so?
3: Very relaxed. Mm-hmm. I think it feels more like a town than a city. Obviously, it's huge, and obviously, it has a big population, too. But just the overall vibe of the city doesn't make it feel that big. It also doesn't feel that congested, either. Getting around, I never found myself... I only took a taxi a couple of times, but I never found myself in bad traffic. And also, the other thing that stood out was nothing's really that far away. So it's a very bikeable city. I loved it there. Mm-hmm. It's very chill, very relaxed. Everybody eats outside. It's a city of food. And I think those are great factors that could serve as, you know, something that could attract young people to want to work there.
0: Yeah, and they're also adding more parks and greenways, easier access to healthcare and public services, community space that's closer to home, and a vibrant mix of different types of entertainment like concerts, sporting events, and cultural festivals. We see a lot of foreign travelers stopping by in cities down in Southwest Western China, in Chongqing and Chengdu there too, because not only because of the modernity, but also just how relaxed it feels, and sometimes it's even unexpectedly chill.
3: Yeah.
0: And unexpectedly bilingual or just friendly to whomsoever is walking in it.
2: So for young people, having a good pay for your job, have a stable or a job of their dream is not the only thing they are looking for in city livings. Mm. They're also looking for example, building a community of their own, like what Chengdu did with all the public services, community services that are close to home so that they can enjoy different sports. But I feel like there are still challenges, isn't it? Mm. It doesn't mean that for we have a city like Chengdu that are prefrontal cortex. That is a term that we need to learn.
3: Yeah, but I think, you know, since we're on the topic of Chengdu, the shopping center there, it's called the Global Center. Do you know what I'm talking about?
2: Not really.
3: Are
2: you talking about the panda with the panda?
3: No. When I went to the panda reserve, I spent 20 minutes just watching a panda eat bamboo, which brought me tremendous happiness. Oh. But that's one example of, you know, incorporating nature into your city, which can be a big draw. But I was talking before about the Global Center in Chengdu. It's one of the largest single buildings on the planet.
0: I think it hits like some biggest record in Asia or something.
3: Yeah, maybe in the world. At least it was at some point, I think. Yeah. Maybe not anymore. It's 20 times the size of the Sydney Opera House.
2: Oh, imagine the legwork. It's a shopping mall?
3: It's not just a shopping mall. It's got the shopping mall. It's got an IMAX cinema. It's got an Olympic-sized skating rink, which I dropped by to see. It's got Paradise Island Water Park, which is a 5,000-meter-squared artificial beach with the water included, plus your giant LED artificial sky overhead.
2: So we can do everything there.
3: It's huge. It's absolutely huge.
2: Enjoy the water park in the morning and then go, I don't know, skiing in the afternoon. That's very futuristic.
3: Pretty cool.
0: It's a small town by itself.
2: Yes.
3: Yeah. All right, so Chengdu, I mean, we're just talking about one example here. You know, when people move to a new place, there's a lot of things to take into consideration. Housing costs would be one, of course. Workplace competition would be another. And I think just the general pressure of building a new life from scratch. Because for a lot of people, a lot of young people, when they move, they're doing so kind of blind. And what I mean by that is to say they don't know anybody, mm-hmm. perhaps, in the city. So it's kind of like a leap of faith, in a certain sense, anyway.
0: And for a lot of young people, like we mentioned, of course, it's nice to have greenways, to have parks, to have entertainment facilities, like big malls, like the one you mentioned. But still, stability is the first thing, is the foundation for everything. Those are the cherries on the top. But if we can't secure something like economic security or just a stable rent that wouldn't go up all of a sudden or wouldn't spike to something that we couldn't afford to, then yeah, I think it will all go down back to the economic side of things, how the foundation is solid in the first place.
3: Yeah, and foundation is a good word to use there, because going back to the survey now, we'll look at another statistic. One of the things that really helps people feel like they belong to a city is stable long-term housing. Over 68% of respondents said that was the biggest contributor to their feeling like they belonged. And then stable work and income was second on the list at 62%.
0: That makes sense.
2: So economic security is the building block, the foundation block of, first of all, to have your belonging of the city. And before anybody have that emotional attachment, I think it's very natural for people when they move to a new city to feel like somewhat detached from this city, because you are brand new, you're a newcomer, you don't know anybody. But if you have, for example, a long-term housing available, you have a stable job, at least this is giving you the faith to start another step forward. And I think that's why more than close to 70% of people thinking that is the biggest contributor.
3: That said, though, I mean, not every city is created equal. In China or any country around the world, right? So naturally, some cities, I think, would be more attractive, perhaps, than others.
2: Yeah, I actually saw another ranking of Chinese cities when it comes to their appeals to young talents, especially those born after the year 1995. We call them Zhou Wuhou. And last year, actually, that ranking found that the top 10 cities attracting people born after the year 1995, the top one is the city of Shenzhen, and then followed by Beijing, Shanghai, Hangzhou, and Guangzhou. You can see they're all bigger cities. When we're talking about the first tier cities that are Shenzhen, Beijing, Shanghai, and Guangzhou, which are all the top tier, the top 10, within the top 10 city ranking of the cities. And the reason, for example, for Shenzhen to be the number one choice for these young people is actually the third year in a row that Shenzhen was elected sort of the top choice for young people, is precisely because they have a very robust tech sector.
0: Yeah.
2: When we're talking about big tech companies, when we're talking about Huawei, BYD, they're all situated there. Tencent also headquartered in the city of Shenzhen. And that's why, very naturally, in 2025, Shenzhen attracted more than 400,000 new university graduates alone. That being said, that doesn't mean that everybody born after the year 1995 are flocking into Shenzhen and Beijing and Shanghai. Because when they're talking about the salary that these big tech companies are offering, the gap between big cities like Shenzhen with a smaller city is actually narrowing.
0: Oh.
2: And we are seeing more young people are sort of going toward smaller cities like Wuhan and Changsha.
3: Yeah, exactly. Wuhan, for example, retained more than 2 million university graduates over the past 8 years. So that's evidence, isn't it? So a long time ago, you'd have young people who were putting the tier one cities on their list, Beijing, Shanghai, you know, Shenzhen, for example, because that's where the money would be. And that's what they would want to follow. Naturally, you'd probably find that in a ton of cities around the world. Now, though, you've got smaller cities. And by the way, smaller is a relative term. A small city in China is still the biggest city in Canada. The smaller cities, though, they're now competing. I don't know if competing is the right word.
2: On some level, yes.
3: In some way, right? They're they're attracting young graduates and they're able to keep them there too.
0: Yeah. Just want to quickly follow up a little bit on the Shenzhen part, because I was just looking at a survey from 20 years ago earlier today, and that time at 2006, an official survey covering 5,000 university fresh graduate in 2006 also responded about at least 30% of them, which is the highest among all other choices, wants to go to Shenzhen. Mm. It's still number one, even back in 20 years ago. So I think it means that these cities, including Shenzhen, and yeah, big or small, they're doing something right. Like, for example, since we're talking about Shenzhen, it has expanded its free accommodation program for recent graduates, offering more than 10,000 temporary apartments in phases. And while other cities are following suit, but we can also see that 20 years ago, it was also something tech related, like computing, like mechanic technology. It was also those pillar industry locally in Shenzhen that attracted so many young graduates to want to go. And today, that tech grew to something AI related, EV related, and still people go after these attraction or attractive points out of the same reason. It's just generations change and people's pursuit for a good life never really change. And even the industry there is not really changing much.
2: And I want to really focus on Hefei, the city of Hefei, which I think on some level sort of copy part of Shenzhen's strategy when it comes to attracting young talents.
3: How so?
2: Because when it comes to Hefei, I think Hefei wasn't at least not a top 10 choice for young people in 2006.
0: Yeah, previously it wasn't on the chart.
2: Because it was situated in the central part of China, which is not the best, the advanced developed regions of the country. But over the past one or two decades, Hefei started to build its own industries, just like Shenzhen. Like they are focusing on semiconductors, for example. They're also focusing on new energy vehicles, photovoltaics. And they are also, like Shenzhen, providing, I would say, an ecosystem for especially young entrepreneurs to have the confidence that maybe Hefei can be the choice that I can have a future in.
3: So Shenzhen would be the tech place to go. Hefei might be the new energy place to go. You said semiconductors and photovoltaics and new energy vehicles and things like that. So maybe it depends on your degree.
2: That's true.
3: A little bit. It might determine where you at least would look first when considering where to move after you graduate.
2: Yeah, I think that's a big factor, definitely. For example, for somebody studying computing, for instance, or semi or circuit, technologies surrounding the integrated circuit system, they would be, for example, looking at the city of Hefei simply because Hefei have that industrial cluster that you want to have if you want to have an advanced integrated circuit ecosystem, meaning you are not only to be only focusing on one company, the job opportunity within one company, you can look around several different others. And also at the same time, I think a lot of young entrepreneurs who want to start their own business in integrated circuit can also have like preferential policies offering to them so that they can start up their own businesses. So that's why I think when it comes to a city attracting young people, building this foundation block for them that you can have a future in your career professional wise, and that's a very key thing. And then they can talk about, for example, free housing or accommodation assistance.
3: It's one of the things that I think is such a wonderful draw for young people when they're considering a city. Shenzhen, to use that as an example, they've expanded their free accommodation program for recent graduates. So what they do is they offer more than 10,000 temporary apartments, and they'll do that in different phases. So that's 10,000 people who are able to check that off their list of potential concerns mm-hmm. when moving to a new city. We already learned it's 68.2% of people said housing is number one on the list mm-hmm. as a concern when we move somewhere. Shenzhen says that's not going to be a problem. Chengdu also, they operate a similar type of system where they provide job seekers with up to 30 days of free accommodation, which is a huge deal. Because if you go to Chengdu with the knowledge that you can stay somewhere for a whole month while you're looking around for work, mm-hmm. Again, it's not just something that takes a little bit of stress away, but it also takes a little bit of, you know, money, or puts a little bit of money back in your pocket because you don't have to pay for accommodations
2: yeah.
3: while you're looking.
2: Especially when you are in that transitional phase. For example, you're thinking about maybe Chengdu is a place that I want to settle in, so I might go to that city looking for some job opportunities, but where am I going to stay in a hotel for 14 days,
3: mm-hmm.
2: that's too expensive.
3: Yeah.
2: And these kind of, I think what they call is youth talent stations are very, very vital for these job seekers.
3: But that's not the only type of housing assistance that's offered. Wuhan, for example, they put long-term settlement into their policy priority. So what they do in Wuhan is they offer university graduates access to what they call talent apartments.
2: Mm-hmm.
3: And what those will cost you is no more than 70% of market rent. And that's for up to 3 years. So Chengdu is doing a great job, you know, putting people up for a month while they look for a job. It seems like Wuhan's taken it a step further and said 70% of the market rent covered for up to 3 years.
2: That's pretty attractive.
3: Yeah. Right?
2: But also Changsha just giving out subsidies, you know, money,
0: yeah.
2: cash out to this house.
3: That might be better.
2: To this young people. I think they are providing like house purchasing subsidies.

0: But that said, it's not just about housing.
1: Very, very vital for this job seeker.
0: Like a city is their home. Let's go back. Will feel like a city is their home. Let's go back to the survey. Housing and employment, 61.2% said beyond housing and employment. 61.2% said having close friends or a partner nearby was one of the biggest factors in feeling that they belonged. And I think what they're saying there is that settling into a city is, yep, you have to have a roof over your head, but once you have that, then you can move on to your next priority. And for young people, the next priority is having some sort of personal network in the city too.
1: Have your own community. That really matters. As long as stability is kind of soft and addressed, then of course we want to have our own pack to hang out with after work or something. We mentioned so many cities by now. I think Suzhou in eastern China's Jiangsu province is a good example, because Suzhou itself already has a very strong cultural value, so that people already feel like this is such a scenic spot just living there and walking around. But also Suzhou in recent years, they are borrowing the advantage of the very fact that geographically speaking, it's neighboring Shanghai, so that it's providing this more dynamic environment, not only on, providing, of course, more opportunities and more connections with bigger cities for the young people locally in Suzhou, but also that, it's easier to have fun. You know, if you want to hang out, traveling from Suzhou to Shanghai isn't really that far away either.
0: Yeah, not really far. Maybe an hour and a half, 2 hours.
2: 20 minutes?
0: Oh, is it even closer?
2: We didn't have an hour for high-speed trains.
1: Right.
2: Because there is a joke in Suzhou, when it comes to the city of Suzhou, it's a relatively big city, but it doesn't have an airport.
0: Mm.
2: And the reason for that is they don't need one. They can just go to Shanghai.
0: Oh, that's not that far away.
1: And in my understanding, it's really important that these are taken into consideration if you're deciding to move into one of these cities. Like previously, I remember Yushun told us that one big attraction that he decided to move from Jiangsu province to Beijing is because it seems like, at least on the eastern part of Beijing, there seems to be more fun, especially nightlife. And, you know, the malls and the restaurants, more international cuisine gathered around, and clubs and really interesting events they're hosting during the weekends and throughout the holidays. So that's one big attraction for young people, to get to know friends and get to visit these places and feel that, this is part of my life and I feel belonging.
0: I feel, though, that solving that problem of the network of friends or a community of people, I feel like that's a little bit more difficult. Maybe it's not.
2: It seems like a personal choice, isn't it?
0: Yeah. And what I was going to say is that it maybe comes off as a little bit of a harder problem to solve, is because, a house is a house. And a house, the same house can cover many different heads. And what I mean by that is, it can solve a problem without any personal taste per se.
1: Yeah.
0: But when it comes to building your own community or finding friends, or if Yushun is looking for the hottest nightclub or whatever, I didn't know he was such a party animal.
2: Yeah, me too.
0: Then that might be a little bit more difficult to accomplish. Am I wrong? Is that fair? Do you think?
1: Could be. Yeah.
2: Well, I think it depends. It seems like, building your own friends circles and having your own community seems like it's your own choice. It's your own decision making. If you are somebody who enjoy a bigger friend circle, of course, go out there, just enjoy, go join more clubs, go to more clubs and nights. But if you're somebody who is more of an introvert and don't enjoy a lot to have a lot of friends hang out. But I think what it means is that in a book, when they are talking about architecture, it says something about you are thinking, when you are living in a house, you're thinking you are designing the interior of the house. But in fact, the house, the design of the house also has an impact on you.
0: Mm.
2: So meaning if you have such a space, you are likely to make that choices. But if you don't have that space, more likely you will be retreating from a similar choice.
0: Oh, that's pretty deep. Like that house was chosen for you. or you were chosen for that house when it was in its design.
1: This time last year, I moved into a new apartment. So previously, I've been living in a relatively more

0: affordable apartment, but last year I decided I had enough and I moved into somewhere that's costing 2,000 yuan more per month than previously. And the first thing I moved in, apart from settling down, was my stuff scattering around the place. I bought a lot of decoration because I feel like I'm moving into a fancier, if that's the term, of an environment, and it deserves a little bit more of a beauty or enjoyable sights inside the room. Interior decoration, totally.
1: So the place before didn't feel like
0: that's like
1: home.
0: Bare minimum. Yeah, that's enough.
2: And you didn't really realize that I have this urge to have a lot of decorations within my house.
0: Not before. At all.
2: So that's why I think when we're talking about, helping or encouraging young people to build their own communities, maybe instead of talking about their personalities, also are cities creating that space for them to hang out and enjoy themselves and exploring, meeting new people?
1: Well, I think what Jiangsu does is a pretty good example. So they proposed

0: then young people know it's there if I want it, right? As opposed to it doesn't exist at all. Yep. And that's why I say, you know, maybe they will make use of those hubs where they can meet people and do all types of things, or maybe they won't, who knows? But the fact is that it's there, and that's a great thing.
1: Yeah, it's important to give you a vision that you can picture for your future. And I think that's mostly, especially important for young people in their 20s.
0: 100%, yeah. All right, so jobs, housing, what about the rest of life, if you will? The other everyday details that make a city feel like a home. We'll go back to the survey once again. So it suggests that belonging isn't only built on the major life decisions that we talked about. 43.6% of respondents said that becoming accustomed to local lifestyles like food or climate can help them feel like they belong. What do you think about that? Food.
1: My friend is originally like me from Inner Mongolia, and she moved to Guangdong because she went to university there, and then afterwards she decided to settle in that province. We have huge differences when it comes to food cultures and climates. It's a northern part of China versus a southern part of China. And
0: so Inner Mongolia would be, the food culture would be like a lot of meat and potatoes type thing?
1: Meat, dairy. Yeah, we don't have a lot of potatoes, but a lot of meat and dairy.
0: And more meat.
1: Yes. You know, chicken is considered to be the more vegetarian side of meat.
0: Uh-huh.
1: We need the hardcore lamb and beef. But when it comes to Guangdong...
0: Spicy?
1: No. They're very... They don't have a lot of flavor in their food.
2: Sweet and salted.
1: Yeah, they have a lot of sweet things as well. And they eat a lot of seafood, which in Mongolia is never heard of before. At least 10 years ago.
2: Right. A lot of steamed food, a lot of soup.
1: Yeah, and she started... We have never liked, especially, for example, duck soup or chicken soup.
0: Mm.
1: I like the meat, not the soup. But my friend... is getting used to drinking soup for every meal. And especially those duck soup and chicken soup that Guangdong people love so much is part of her gene right now after living in Guangdong for like 10 years.
0: Interesting. So that wasn't a turn off that the food culture was so different. That was actually one of the attractive things for your friend, was that, you know, you're not going to get the same food that you will get in Inner Mongolia, and she actually liked that.
1: Yeah, because that sort of opened up her window. But I think for somebody, maybe if they stayed in Guangdong for a period of time and deciding, you know, this hot and very humid climate is not for me, I'm of course moving away to a different place.
2: Yeah.
1: And then a similar issue would be, like the survey said, about 40% of them pointed to the understanding of local culture and dialects.
2: Right.
1: That can also be, you can say it's a challenge, but also an opportunity for young people moving to a new city.
0: Dialect, Yushan, you think that would be a factor in considering whether you may enjoy a new city or not?
2: Yeah, of course. If you can try to learn a little bit of local dialect, I think it would instantly make you sound more amiable to the local community, looking like, oh, at least this newcomer is trying. But yeah, they will try to correct you, of course.
1: Yeah.
0: It's interesting though, isn't it? You know, some things that might, and this is what I think makes it an issue of perspective, because some of those things might put people off.
1: Mm-hmm.
0: Not the dialect thing per se, but food, for example.
1: Mm.
0: If you can't find your local food, well, then that might be a deciding factor for you. But I think there you're getting pretty close to the top of the pyramid. You know, you satisfy your housing first and the job, and then your social network, and then hobbies. And then maybe at the top, you start being a little bit picky about your favorite restaurants. But, you know, when you have programs in place that help people find out where those restaurants are within the community, cool places to hang out as well. All those things, when you put them together, can help make a city feel like a home.
1: Mm-hmm.
0: I've been in Beijing now for 2 years, and I'm still learning a lot about the city. But one of the best decisions that I made early on, and I didn't even realize I was making a good decision at the time, the shared bicycles in the summertime. Jump on the bicycle and go ride anywhere.
1: Mm.
0: And I did that every weekend for the entire summer. And what it did was it gave me a

0: layout of the city. You know, Beijing is so huge that when you look at a map, you don't know where anything is, and you try to figure out, okay, how do people talk about where stuff is in the city? It's like, oh, between the second and third ring roads on the west side. And I was like, that has no meaning to me whatsoever. But when I biked around and I saw, oh, there's the third, I saw the sign, right? Third ring road west. I was like, oh, that's what they were talking. So it gave me a bit of a mental map for the city. And I didn't know at the time, but it kind of made it feel like home a little bit more. So
1: FYI, the smaller the ring is, the closer you are to the Forbidden City.
0: Yeah.
1: Yeah. So that's
0: and there's no
2: first ring road.
1: Yeah.
3: That's the Forbidden City, right? The ring around the Forbidden City.
0: Exactly. I mean, there are so many factors that come into play when you're deciding where you're going to move, where you're going to kick off the next stage of your life. And housing and jobs, of course, are first on the priority list. But once you have those boxes ticked, then you start to look for other things. And then it becomes a little bit of personal preference. But I think we can all agree it's exciting.
1: Yeah.
0: No matter what, no matter where you're moving, it's a pretty exciting thing when you're starting your next stage. So if that's you right now, good luck. And we hope the best for you. You're listening to Roundtable. I'm Steve Hatherly today with Yushan and Feifei. Stay with us. We have a lot more to talk about.
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0: Here with Roundtable, my name's Steve. Today, I'm with Yushan and Feifei. Coming up, a dead appliance, a knock on the door. For millions of young Chinese living alone, that moment can trigger more anxiety than the repair bill ever could. Now, imagine the person on the other side is a woman. For a surprising number of people, that changes everything. A new breed of all-female repair crews is quietly winning over customers all over the country. Not because they're better with a wrench, but because they bring something that the competition simply doesn't. A sense of ease that starts before they even step inside. Don't forget, you can find us at Roundtable China on Apple Podcasts. And also don't forget that we want

0: com. You can tell us what's been going on in your life recently, or you can share some of your thoughts that you've been having on things that we've been discussing here on the show. One more time, that's roundtablepodcast@qq.com. Imagine you're living alone. One evening, your washing machine suddenly stops working. You need someone to come and fix it as soon as possible. A repair technician says they'll be at your house within the hour. Would it make any difference to you if that person knocking on your door was a woman instead of a man? For many consumers in China, that answer is yes. In recent years, all female home repair teams have quietly attracted a loyal customer base by offering services ranging from appliance repairs to plumbing and electrical work. The appeal isn't necessarily about better technical skills, but about creating a service experience that some customers find more comfortable and more reassuring. So what makes this service different? What are customers really paying for? And does its success say anything about the changing customer environment and consumer expectations here in China? Okay, so typically when you hire someone to come to your house to fix something here in China, like your pipes or your electricity or
1: Wi-Fi.
0: I don't even know what. This shows you how useless I am at home.
2: Cleaning your AC since it's like hot summer season now.
0: I was trying to think what else breaks in your house. Okay, so typically when you do that, it's a man. It would be a man.
1: 99.9% of the time.
2: Summoned to your place.
0: That would come to your door. Yeah. And the reason for that is because those industries, like, or the industry of home services, is largely dominated by men.
2: Yep.
0: In terms of the workers.
2: There's data to support that, and that's according to an Industry Insights report on home services that women account for less than 10% of China's home repair workforce. And depending on which city we're talking about, that ratio can also be lowered by just 3-5%, maybe even less.
1: Yeah, male. Like in cities like Hangzhou, it's like about 3%.
0: Mm. So male-dominated workforce there. So what that means is, and this is how you do it, right? You open up your app on your phone, you ask the company to send someone to your house, and when you do that through the app, you don't know who is going to come to your door, but odds are it's going to be a guy. And for some customers, they just prefer that, as we are here in 2026, they just prefer for that to be a woman who comes to their door.
1: Mm. Yeah, because female, there are on the market offering all-female repair teams.
0: But it's not necessarily new, right? These all-female repair teams have been around for a number of years.
1: Yeah, for several years, actually. I think in the year 2024, which is about 2 years ago, we have one of China's earliest commercially operated all-female home repair teams. It's called Qiangji Women's Repair Team, and they launched their service in Sichuan Chongqing area, and they really quickly started to attract a lot of attention, and such business mode basically expanded to more cities afterwards.
2: Yeah, throughout the years, I think people never stop paying attention to this title of all-female mechanics team or repair team. And there are even more emerging out throughout China in several cities in recent years, too. I think this is a trend that's not going anywhere else, at least in a while.
0: It's a bit different than what it seems on the surface, though, I think. Because on the surface, it seems like, do you prefer a man to come to your house or do you prefer a woman to come to your house? But it's a little bit deeper than that, because the service that is offered is a little bit different. The female repair workers that come to your house are offering a bit of an upgraded service.
2: Yeah, for example, they are kind of expected, they're also trained to be like putting their

0: We tend to not expect all the above from a common or day-to-day repair that's usually done by a male.
1: Yeah, such services are normally missing from the regular repair teams.
0: Yeah, and if they do it, if the male mechanics do it, then, oh, you're so nice. But it's not like it's something you can require them to do because most of them wouldn't consider this as part of the job.
2: So covering your furniture or...

0: part of my concern. That's more of your responsibility. You should have it covered before I come.
1: So this is part of the, and that's why I said that in the beginning, is that this isn't just a man versus woman, who, which do you prefer? This is a, this is an upgraded quality or service quality that you get. Another thing that they do that's really, really cool, and I think this is from the company that you mentioned maybe just a moment ago.
0: Changji.
1: Yeah, Changji in the Sichuan, Chongqing region. One of the things that they do differently as well, and I've never heard about this before, they run community training programs, and there they help hundreds of women earn nationally recognized electrician certifications. They do, of course, your hardware installation and all the typical stuff, the repairs that you're asking for, but they also have these educational programs on the side. I've never heard about anything like that before.
2: Yeah, they release the training advertisement, you can call it, via their WeChat program. They've got a WeChat account, official account for it. And usually what they do is they align with the local, I think it's a vocational training center. It's not a vocational school. It's a training center that already have all the equipments that you probably will need in terms of fixing stuff in different parts of the house. So what they do is they roll out this training program every once in a while and have 24 trainees. Usually, like, people have to race to get a candidate seat in order to be part of that training. And I remember seeing reports on behind the wall, there is a big line of words saying, oh, just these are common tools of women too. And next to it, you see the screwlers and, you know, the mechanic stuff and everything. And the teacher is there. The teacher are also the workers of this Changji women's repair team. They're there to start from ground zero, teaching by community base. We're talking about like moms who's resting at home, and also single living women of all different walks of life, and also female that's of a senior group, for example, after they retired. Everybody is welcome to sit down and learn from ground zero of how things are done practically. And they also kind of have dedicated training for those certificates that you mentioned, that so that after training, you can go for that exam. And once you're certificated, you're very welcome to work for them afterwards.
1: Very cool. These types of all-female repair teams of various sizes, by the way, they've begun to pop up in cities like Shanghai and Shenzhen.
2: Yep.
1: Qingdao has some as well, Guangzhou too. So it's becoming a nationwide thing. Mm. Now, here's another layer of the onion, because I said before, it's not just do you prefer a man or a woman. You're getting a premium service here.
2: Mm-hmm.
1: But for that premium service, you're not paying the same price.
0: It's more expensive, of course.
1: It's actually way more expensive.
0: Oh, you think that? But I think of all the services they offer, I think the money is worth spending.
1: I'll explain why. So let's say that you got a deep clean that required your air conditioner to be taken apart.
2: Mm-hmm.
1: So typically that would cost about 200 yuan. That's about $29 per unit if you have the female team come to your house.
2: Mm.
1: But if you got a company where a man would come, that would be about 100 yuan to 150 yuan.
0: Yeah.
1: So that's, you know, let's go on the, for the sake of argument, let's go on the bottom end of that range. So that's 100 yuan if you want the guy to come to your house. It's 200 yuan if you want the woman to come to your house. That's double.
2: Mm-hmm.
1: That's a huge difference. Here's one more example. If you want to have a ceiling fan installed, you got a new place. Are you considering a ceiling fan installation?
2: No, I prefer AC, thank you.
1: If you are, here's the information you need to know. If you want to have that installed with a built-in light, it will cost you about 100 yuan, that's $14 per unit,
2: mm-hmm.
1: if you get the female company to come. If a man did it, it would cost 30 yuan. That's more than triple. So that's why I said, you know, it's not just more expensive, mm-hmm. it's double or triple depending on what you're having done.
0: Yeah, because they're also offering a lot of add-on services that we mentioned before, like they are really neat, setting up their equipment, their tools, and then they clean afterwards, and they're very careful around your furniture. For example, when they are installing that ceiling fan with a built-in light above your bed, for instance,

0: all the services they offer, I think the money is worth spending.
1: I'll explain why. So let's say that you got a deep clean that required your air conditioner to be taken apart. Mm-hmm. So typically that would cost about 200 yuan. That's about $29 per unit. If you have the female team come to your house. Mm. But if you got a company where a man would come, that would be about 100 yuan to 150 yuan.
0: Yeah.
1: So that's, you know, let's go on the, for the sake of argument, let's go on the bottom end of that range. So that's 100 yuan if you want the guy to come to your house. It's 200 yuan if you want the woman to come to your house. That's double. Mm-hmm. That's a huge difference. Here's one more example. If you want to have a ceiling fan installed, you got a new place. Are you considering a ceiling fan installation?
2: No, I prefer AC. Thank you. Telling you actually what went wrong.
1: If you want to have that installed with a built-in light, it will cost you about 100 yuan, that's $14 per unit, mm-hmm. if you get the female company to come. If a man did it, it would cost 30 yuan. That's more than
2: true. It should happen again in the future. And also just the convenience of thinking, like someone is willing to communicate with you is the first place. And honestly speaking, if a male technician are willing to offer all that service in their package, I'm willing to pay more too.
1: You're shaking your head.
0: They're very okay. quiet for a lot of the regular mechanics coming to my doors when I'm trying to understand what went wrong with my AC, for example, why it is suddenly having this kind of issues. They'll be like, that's very common.
2: Or like, oh, it's not really something you should mind. You're just a young girl.
0: Yeah, but
2: that
0: leaves a question mark. That leaves a question mark in my mind. It's like, is it true? Is it really just that common? Similar thing happened in the future. I just call you again.
2: Yeah.
1: It's just not part of their job description.
0: That's exactly.
1: I guess, right?
2: Yeah.
1: Whereas with the other style of companies, it is. You know, well, would you like to know what I did here? Would you like to know what went wrong? And I kind of like that. I kind of think that's a great thing. Mm-hmm. I'll be honest. I thought when we started this conversation, we were going to talk about safety. But it hasn't even come up in the conversation yet. But it has to be at least one of the factors, I would think, that would make this attractive for a lot of people who are living alone, for example. They would feel more comfortable having a woman come to their home instead of a man come to their home.
0: Yeah, especially for women who live alone. I think we have a 2021 report coming from the Baker Research Institute saying that China could have between 150 million to 200 million people living alone by the year 2030. And for many of these kind of group, especially women living alone, inviting a stranger into their home is often more than simply getting something repaired. And even for example, in my house, when I was out there working, it's only my kid and her or his grandparents. Mm. I would also be concerned if somebody knock on the door saying, you know, I'm here to check your gas meter. And I would like to check with the property management team saying, is that true?
2: Yeah.
0: Is this really the guy who has the regular checkup?
1: Sure.
0: Or is somebody who are doing something else very fishy? So I think having a female repair team coming to your door sort of lower that concern barriers on some level, especially for, also the seniors and women living alone.
1: There's obviously a spot in the large spot in the market for this, right? Which is why it started a couple of years ago or more, and why it's expanded to other cities around the country. But why hasn't it expanded more quickly, I guess, is my question. Why hasn't it been in the news more often? Why hasn't it become more popular?
0: I think after all, it's still a very niche market when we're talking about, first of all, it's more expensive, of course, and also the limited locations that they're offering such services. For example, in Beijing, you can't find such teams right now. Mm. So it's only in that several cities like Shanghai, Qingdao, and Zhuhai in Guangdong province. And that's also another reason is really the talent. That's also maybe one of the reason why the example that we gave before, the Qiangji example, they're offering training courses because they can't find enough female mechanics on the market, so they need to train themselves.
2: At the very beginning, there were only six of them.

0: during the whole region of Chengdu, Sichuan, Chongqing.
1: It started with six people.
0: Served by six people.
1: I mean, if it started with six people and it's expanded to this number of cities, that alone is kind of impressive. We've seen other examples of this. All women's gyms come to mind.
2: Yeah. There's a primary example I think a lot of people will think about when we're talking about all female services.
1: Yeah,
2: right.
1: I remember one of the gyms I used to go to, it was kind of a vertical gym. It had different floors, and the third and the fourth floor, I believe, were for women only. I thought that was such a great idea. But they go further than that, too. They have all women's gyms, which...

0: businesses is really coming down to the services they're offering, like the consistency of the details they're able to finish with every repair services they offer. They always, everybody within the team always put on their shoe covers, always clean up after they finish repairing, and also they can have the ability to repair, you know, things they're ordered to do.
1: Mm.
0: And I think that really matters, because when we're talking about, for example, all-female gyms, it's a business model. It's been also been developing for a longer period compared with all-female repair teams. And I've actually found a report from 2025 saying that in China, at the end of 2024, the number of all-female gyms are actually growing. And the backdrop of this number is that the number of fitness facilities across China is falling for the same period of time.
2: Oh, interesting.
0: So you are seeing, for all-female gyms, they're not entering to a dead end as a lot of people expected, but on the other side of the story, they're expanding very fast. Even the whole fitness industry are going through some transitional phase at the moment.
2: Yeah, it's kind of a cool move within the industry itself. And that will do it for today's roundtable. Thank you to Yushan. Thank you to Feifei for joining the show. And of course, thank you to you for being with us as well. Don't forget, you can find us on Apple Podcasts by searching at Roundtable China. My name is Steve, and we will see you next time.
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8: Hello with you on this Friday, July the 31st, 2026. You're listening to the Beijing Hour, coming to you live from the Chinese capital. On today's program, China warns that Japan's new intelligence system risks repeating past militarism, urging Tokyo to learn from history. After a brief pause, US-Iran hostilities flare up again. And China's top economic regulator pledges more efforts to drive the economy toward sustained improvement and high-quality growth. In business, China's factory activity moderated in July, but high-tech manufacturing continued to expand. In sports, two Chinese snooker players advanced to the semifinals of the Shanghai Masters. In culture and entertainment, bite-sized dramas go global. Now checking today's top stories. China has called on Japan to draw lessons from history and act with caution following the establishment of a new National Intelligence Bureau. Foreign Ministry spokesperson Mao Ning said Japan's wartime intelligence agencies helped support militarism and overseas aggression, causing serious suffering in Asia.
9: Historically, Japan's intelligence agencies paved the way for the country's full-scale militarism and wars of aggression against other nations, committing heinous crimes against its Asian neighbors and the Japanese people. In recent times, Japan has been accelerating its remilitarization process under the pretext of so-called national security and external threats, undermining regional peace and stability and causing widespread concern within the international community. Japanese policymakers should learn from the lessons of history and act with prudence.
8: Japan launched a new centralized intelligence agency system on Friday, July the 31st. The numbers making up the date are reminiscent of Unit 731, a Japanese biological warfare unit that engaged in live human experiments on Chinese civilians and prisoners of war during World War II. Critics say the National Intelligence Bureau could abuse its power as it lacks checks and balances and sufficient oversight systems. They warn that expanded powers could infringe on people's privacy. Shin Han reports from Kumamoto.
1: the creation of this new bureau. It's all part of efforts by the country to strengthen its capabilities in terms of intelligence gathering efforts here. The main purpose of this new bureau would be, according to the government,

0: government to enhance its counterterrorism efforts, to really strengthen its national emergency response capabilities, as well as countering foreign intelligence agents, possibly. The issue was that intelligence gathering efforts were sort of decentralized in the past among different agencies. For example, the Defense Ministry, the Foreign Affairs Ministry, the National Police Agency would all have different intelligence gathering capabilities. And now with this new bureau, these agencies would be required, in fact, to share its information to streamline sort of that process. Now, this is all just the first step, you could say, in terms of the Japanese government's efforts to further enhance its intelligence capabilities. The next step would be possibly to enact an anti-espionage law, which currently does not exist. It allows what many experts will say, foreign agents to come into the country without really serious repercussions here. And the plan is to have that law enacted by the end of the year through the legislature, as well as the need to for this current administration to sort of go along with this this pacifist agenda that normally you associate Japan with. But what we're seeing is another sort of move by Prime Minister Takaichi to revise these pacifist ideals. Critics are saying of this new bureau, you have to look back at sort of the history of the country dating back to Imperial Japan. To have sort of this centralized agency with this intelligence gathering function, there's always the risk of having possible human rights abuses, namely the infringing upon the people's privacies here, repression on the Japanese people itself. Some would go so far as to say there's hints of militarism and surveillance, and also just practically speaking, with this centralized bureau and having the prime minister with such oversight, could it remain politically neutral in its function? That's another concern that that critics are bringing up here.
1: That was Shane Ham reporting. Huang Jing is the director of the Center for American and Pacific Studies at Shanghai International Studies University. He says the formation of Japan's new centralized intelligence body is concerning because it is an essential step toward the country's return to militarism.
2: It's much more than just the centralization of intelligence power. First and foremost, it's very important. It's an essential step for Japan to return to the, militarism and to the so-called Japan's military state, which has, caused enormous damage and disaster to Asia-Pacific countries, Asia-Pacific regions, including China. Second, we know that the intelligence is very important, is the very first step for decision-making, especially for security decision-making. For Japan to concentrate all the intelligence information gathering offices, agencies into one, it's very alarming, not just because Japan is a defeated nation during World War II, but also because the recent very obvious tendency or push by the Kachi administration towards remilitarization of Japan. And last but not the least, of course, it is also a very bad, in my view, tendency, very bad step for Japan to try

0: going to collect intelligence on those nations, not just for Japan's own security, but actually to form a kind of threat for Japan to go further down the road of remilitarization. This is really alarming event.
1: That was Professor Huang Jing from Shanghai International Studies University. China has claimed its legitimate territorial rights over an island in the South China Sea. It follows so-called joint patrols in the waters of Huangyandao by the Philippines, the US, and Japan. Chinese Defense Ministry spokesperson Zhang Bin said its military will remain on high alert to safeguard the nation's sovereignty.
2: Defense and security cooperation among relevant countries should not target at any third party, nor undermine regional peace and stability. Huangyandao is China's inherent territory. Several international treaties define the Philippines' territorial scope, and Huangyandao lies beyond that scope. This fact cannot be altered no matter what tricks the Philippine side plays, or whomever it courts for support. Its illegitimate attempts are doomed to fail. The Chinese military will always remain on high alert, resolutely counter any rights violation and provocative acts, take concrete actions to safeguard national territorial sovereignty and maritime rights and interests, and uphold peace and stability in the South China Sea.
1: Chinese naval and air units have conducted patrols in Chinese waters in the South China Sea. The PLA Southern Theater Command says the patrols are an effective countermeasure in the face of rights violations and provocative acts, and that they aim to safeguard national sovereignty and security and uphold regional peace and stability. Coming up, after a brief pause, U.S.-Iran hostilities flare up again.
3: French luxury brand Louis Vuitton won in court, but is it losing China? A trademark lawsuit against Chinese tea brand Mali Tea has ignited a nationwide debate over trademark rights, cultural heritage, and brand perception. Was this simply a legal battle or a costly strategic misstep? As Chinese consumers become more confident and culturally conscious, is the playbook for international luxury brands changing? And could this case reshape the French luxury brand's future in China? Join us for an in-depth discussion of the Louis Vuitton Mali Tea dispute on this week's Chat Lounge, wherever you listen to podcasts, and on CGTN Radio.
1: Now it's 10 minutes past the hour. Hostilities between the U.S. and Iran have flared up again after a brief pause. The Iranian army says it launched drone strikes on U.S. facilities in southern Bahrain. The Islamic Revolutionary Guard Corps says it struck U.S. air bases in Kuwait and Jordan in retaliation for U.S. attacks. The Iranian Foreign Ministry condemned a U.S. strike on a residential building on Keshem Island that killed a family. Many Iranian people have remained defiant 5 months since the U.S. and Israel began their war on Iran. They say they are determined to defend national sovereignty and demand accountability from Washington.
4: In my opinion, America's aim is to weaken the Islamic Republic and break the axis of resistance in the region. As part of the Iranian nation and as a young Iranian, I demand that America be condemned, punished, and held accountable so that it does not further insult our country's territory and our people.
5: What the U.S. government has done is not what it calls saving the Iranian people. No, it is because there is a benefit in it, both for Trump and for his allies. As a citizen, I want us to fight and not allow them to commit aggression against us.
1: Ehsan Kivani has more on the hostilities.
6: Early Thursday, U.S. strikes resumed after a four-day pause hitting multiple locations inside Iran, including the fort of Bandar Abbas, Bushehr, Kesh Island, and areas in Khuzestan province. On the civilian side, a building on Kesh Island was hit, a family of five, with both parents and one child killed and two other children wounded. Overall, Iran's health ministry says the three-week toll, in fact, has reached 65 dead and over 680 wounded. What's notable here is that the IRGC-affiliated Taslim News Agency is reporting that some of the projectiles were fired from inside Kuwait.

0: They identify these projectiles as American-made HIMARS missiles. We don't know if these missiles were intercepted by Iran or hit their targets, but this would be the first time Iran has publicly and officially accused a neighboring Arab country of being used as a launch pad for direct attacks. That could further raise the tensions between Tehran and Kuwait. Iran has already retaliated. The IRGC says it's launched ballistic missiles at U.S. bases in the region, including the one in Kuwait, and specifically claims to have struck Al-Azraq air base in Jordan, destroying three F-35s and heavily damaging three more, with several American personnel killed. We can't independently verify that, but it's a significant claim. The IRGC is drawing a contrast with the conflict back in March, saying this time American casualties are higher, including in Jordan, and they're promising that Iran will not retreat and that any further strike will be met with strong retaliation. So we're watching not just the military exchange, but maybe the diplomatic ripple effects, especially with Kuwait now directly in the spotlight.
1: That was Ehsan Kevani reporting. U.S. Central Command says its forces have completed a heavy wave of strikes in response to Iran's attempted missile attacks a day earlier. Three members of the Islamic Revolutionary Guard Corps have died. Jagruti Davi reports from Washington, D.C.
2: Hearing from U.S. Central Command on social media that the U.S. has hit dozens of Iranian military targets, including command centers, drone and missile facilities, defense sites, maritime capabilities, all in retaliation for an attempted surprise attack by the Iranians on American forces. They say that more than 50,000 U.S. troops are currently stationed in the Middle East and they remain vigilant and ready, and all of this is to degrade further Iran's abilities to target commercial shipping and its neighbors in the Gulf. Now, all of this comes as there are real worries about more and more countries being caught in the conflict of the crosshairs. You've already got Iran attacking U.S. bases in Bahrain and Kuwait, and then most recently we've heard from Egypt saying that an unidentified drone has hit the port of Damietta on the Red Sea, setting fire to two ships. This is currently being investigated. Jordan says shot down five missiles that it says came from Iran. And you then had the U.S. conducting joint airstrikes with Saudi Arabia against Iran-backed groups in eastern Iraq. You've also got Houthis in Yemen continuing to blockade the Red Sea as Pakistani mediators are scrambling to get negotiations back on track. There are real fears that this could be a spiraling conflict, dragging more and more countries into the mix.
1: That was Jagruti Davi in Washington. U.S. President Donald Trump's talks between mediators and Hamas leaders in Cairo have led to a historic agreement for the complete disarmament of Hamas. Trump says the disarmament will be done in phases, and when completed, Israeli forces will withdraw. An international stabilization force will work with the new Palestinian police force on Gaza security. A Hamas official says it has reached an agreement with Israel and will soon issue a formal statement. Egyptian state TV reports saying that Hamas and the Palestinian factions have agreed on a plan to implement the second phase of the Gaza ceasefire deal, including an inventory and storage process for their weapons. The Israeli embassy in Washington has yet to respond to Trump's announcement. Russia says it launched large-scale strikes on Ukrainian air bases and defense contractors on Thursday. Ukraine says it repelled Russian attacks on several fronts and shot down most of its missiles and drones. Ukrainian President Volodymyr Zelensky says 9 people died. The European Union has granted

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1: Grove.
0: Dispatched groups in eastern Iraq. You've also
2: discovered the realities and responses to our changing climate with Climate Watch. Uncover critical issues such as the Masai Mara's disrupted wildebeest migration and the drop in the Panama Canal's water levels. Delve into solutions for a sustainable future. Tune in to Climate Watch on your favorite podcast platform. Become more eco-conscious and take action to protect our planet.
1: Now it's 17 minutes past the hour. China's top economic regulator says it will take various steps to drive the economy toward sustained improvement and high-quality development. The National Development and Reform Commission says efforts will be made to advance over 100 major projects and the six networks of water conservancy, new power grids, computing infrastructure, next-generation telecommunications, urban underground utilities, and logistics. It will also boost consumer spending, encourage private investment, cultivate more emerging and future-oriented industries, and foster a fair and orderly market competition environment. As China's top leadership has held a meeting to make arrangements for the country's economic work in the second half of the year, some experts say innovation is a key growth engine in the first 6 months, with high-tech manufacturing staying resilient. For more, Zhai Kai spoke to Tian Xuan, dean of the Guanghua School of Management at Peking University.
3: Many economists see the growth of high-tech manufacturing as one of the strongest signs of China's economic resilience. Emerging industries, particularly artificial intelligence, robotics, and innovative pharmaceuticals, have expanded rapidly.
4: Looking at China's first half economic data, what are some of the indicators that best show the economy's resilience? Are we seeing new quality productive forces gain real traction in key industries?
5: The development of new quality productive forces has become a major driver of China's economic growth. It has helped offset the slowdown caused by the real estate sector while creating new engines of growth for the economy.
4: The meeting also underscored that international trade and foreign investment remain key parts of China's growth strategy. So where are the next opportunities likely to emerge?
5: China's exports continue to face significant external pressure, so expanding institutional opening up will be important. That means not only supporting goods exports, but also boosting services exports. Further opening the financial sector and capital markets could also make it easier for international investors to increase their presence in China.
3: Looking ahead, experts say stronger fiscal support will be key as government spending translates into income for households and businesses. On the monetary side, a combination of policy tools, including reserve requirement ratio and interest rate cuts, could provide more liquidity to support the economy. At the heart of these policies is to strengthen domestic demand further. Experts say that should keep China on track to meet its annual growth target.
1: That was Dai Kai reporting. Many international companies say they are finding new opportunities for innovation in China. Business leaders say the country's fast-growing new energy and advanced manufacturing sectors are creating fresh momentum for investment, research, and long-term growth.
6: China is not only one of our largest markets. China is also one of our most important innovation partners. Most of the modern innovation is shaped or developed here in China.
7: Our presence here is kind of the forefront or the leadership for our team here globally to help us drive innovation to the customers and also for us to invest in the growth of our facility and presence in Asia.
8: We see tremendous opportunities in China's emerging industries, especially new energy, energy storage, and solar power. Beyond growth in our existing markets, we're also seeing opportunities in sectors we hadn't entered before. Those new industries are creating significant room for future business growth.
1: China's foreign trade grew nearly 17% in the first half of the year. A Chinese volunteer in Japan is helping those affected by the powerful 7.1 earthquake in Kumamoto Prefecture. As the strongest quake to hit the region in nearly a decade, it has caused widespread damage and brought transportation to a halt across much of the area. Liu Yingqi has more.
9: Song Yanfeng is the head of the Chinese department at the Japanese

0: Japanese travel agency. He's lived in Japan for 17 years and currently resides in Fukuoka. From the very first day of the quake, Song has been on the ground. In the immediate aftermath, chaos filled Kumamoto Station.
1: 熊本地震之后，从熊本往外出的。
2: After the earthquake, transportation routes out of Kumamoto, basically all public transit came to a standstill. The Shinkansen and local trains were completely paralyzed, leaving large numbers of passengers stranded. Everyone was panicking because they had never experienced a 7.1 magnitude earthquake before. You could see the fear and anxiety on people's faces.
0: Song Yanfeng says the tremors didn't stop that night.Aftershocks of varying intensity continued until around 7 o'clock the next morning.
2: What everyone is most concerned about right now is still the aftershocks, especially since the Japan Meteorological Agency has warned that within 1 week from the day of the initial quake, there could be another earthquake of magnitude 7.0 or stronger.
0: Song is no stranger to disaster response.He has a decade-long track record in relief work, having volunteered during China's Yushu earthquake in 2010 and the Kumamoto quake in 2016. Since this latest disaster hit, he's been delivering essential supplies, including water and energy drinks, to evacuation centers.
2: On the first day, I saw on social media that there were stranded travelers. Since I work in the transportation business, I arranged two drivers from my company to join me, and we went to Kumamoto Station to offer free rides to Chinese nationals returning to Fukuoka. Today, I brought daily necessities, water and energy drinks, and delivered them to a relief center.
0: The journey from Fukuoka to Kumamoto is nearly 200 kilometers.Normally a much shorter trip. It now takes up to 5 hours each way because of road closures and traffic restrictions. Song says water shortages are becoming a serious problem. In Fukuoka, supermarkets are limiting customers to just 2 bottles per household. In Kumamoto, stores have run out of drinking water entirely. Song describes empty shelves and long lines for basic necessities.Despite the challenges, the Chinese volunteer remains committed to helping those in need, saying he just feels happy and at peace when helping others. Song Yanfeng says he has no plans to stop. For the Beijing Hour, I'm Li Yunqi.
3: Wildfires continue to spread across Europe. In Spain, the situation has improved in Avila and Madrid, but the blaze in Castellon remains out of control after burning over 10,000 hectares as weather conditions triggered flare-ups.In France, weather conditions have slightly improved, but authorities warn that the wildfire risk remains high due to severe drought conditions. In Greece, strong winds have hampered firefighting efforts. 3 firefighters have died and thousands have evacuated. Evangelos Sipsas has details.
4: These high waves in the sea, that's an indication that there are high winds in the area. And that's what firefighters have to battle with. Besides the rugged terrain, which is very difficult, there's some areas that the fire on Wednesday spread out that no vehicles actually can enter. Also, they're battling with high temperatures, up to 38 degrees Celsius. And then these winds that are quite strong, up to 100 kilometers an hour winds, that are making it much more difficult for firefighters to be able to battle any hot spots in the area, because there's constant flare-ups happening because of these winds. Another problem here also in the wildfire front here in the island of Crete is that no help can come from above, because with this winds, no planes and no helicopters are allowed to fly over, because they're potentially going to put themselves into more danger. Plus that there's a lot of smoke from the overnight fire that took placehere in Crete, and that is making it even more difficult for above helicopters or planes to support. So the difficulty here is quite severe. There's been more than 8 villages that have been evacuated. We hear that there have been 5 more. The fire has been ripped through villages, through towns, but there's also human toll and cost to this fire. Two people lost their lives, two firefighters lost their lives here on the island of Crete and one in the southern Peloponnese. And that kind of gives you the indication how difficult these fire seasons have turned to become with these winds and high temperatures and long periods of drought. So it is becoming much more difficult for these people to be able to battle them. And these conditions right now, as scientists and meteorologists are saying, that they will last for at least 72 hours. These winds will continue for 72 hours, so that's going to make the situation even more difficult on the island. Although there is some hope that there isn't any big fire front at the moment, the issue here is that because of these gust winds, those hot spots could potentially flare up and turn into another wildfire.
3: That was Evangelist Sipsis reporting. Sichuan province is preparing for heavy rainfall by releasing water from a key reservoir to mitigate a possible disaster. Jiangyu is home to the Udu Reservoir on the upper reaches of the Fujian River in southwest China. It is the river's only major controlling water conservancy project. Two flood discharge gates have opened to boost storage capacity and improve flood control. Director Xiao Han of the Operation and Management Center says controlled water release will help protect the communities in downstream regions.
5: Over the past 2 days, we recorded more than 100 millimeters of rainfall in the reservoir area. This could push the water level above the warning level of 645 meters. After comprehensive assessment, we decided to open two flood discharge gates to release water. If heavy rainfall continues in the coming days, we will have more capacity to store flood water and better protect downstream areas.
3: China entered its peak flood season nationwide starting July the 1st. It's 29 minutes past the hour, checking the forecast before the break. Beijing will have thunder showers tonight and tomorrow. The low is 25 and it's up to 33 on Saturday. Shanghai will see light rain tonight, becoming cloudy with a low of 28 and a high of 37. Chongqing will be cloudy tonight, light rain tomorrow with a low of 31 and a high of 39. Nanchang will be cloudy tonight and tomorrow with a low of 26 and a high of 35. Lhasa will have thunder showers tonight, easing to light rain tomorrow with a low of 11 and a high of 20. Elsewhere in Asia, Islamabad will see light rain tonight and tomorrow. The low is 25 and is up to 32 on Saturday. Vientiane will have heavy rain tonight and tomorrow with a low of 24 and a high of 28. Phnom Penh will see moderate rain tonight and tomorrow with a low of 25 and a high

0: brief pause, US-Iran hostilities flare up again. 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
1: The transition to a greener future is no longer a distant goal. 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
0: Hello with you on this Friday, still to come. In business, China's factory activity moderated in July, but high-tech manufacturing continued to expand. In sports, two Chinese snooker players advanced to the semifinals of the Shanghai Masters. In culture and entertainment, bite-sized dramas go global.To contact us, you can email radio at cgtn.com or follow our X account at cgtnradio. 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But first, checking today's headlines, here's Tianyu.
4: Thank you, Tianlu. General Secretary Xi Jinping of the CPC Central Committee has urged efforts to advance the high-quality modernization of national defense and the armed forces. He made the remarks when presiding over a group study session of the Political Bureau of the CPC Central Committee ahead of the country's Army Day. The General Secretary urged efforts to strengthen political guidance, deepen innovation-driven development, and fulfill the goals for the centenary of the People's Liberation Army in 2027. He also called for stronger integrated national strategic systems and capabilities. Saturday marks the 99th founding anniversary of the Chinese People's Liberation Army. China has called on Japan to draw lessons from history and act with caution following the establishment of a new National Intelligence Bureau. Foreign Ministry spokesperson Mao Ning said Japan's wartime intelligence agencies helped support militarism and overseas aggression, causing serious suffering in Asia. She also warned that Japan's recent push to expand its military capabilities under the pretext of external security threats could undermine regional peace and stability. China is expanding its drug traceability system beyond insurance oversight to support financing and pharmaceutical innovation. An official from the National Healthcare Security Administration says the system has collected over 180 billion sales records since 2024 and more than 670 billion production and distribution records. Unique codes, which track each medication package, are now doubling as financial credentials. A Zhejiang firm secured over 9 million yuan in bank financing after verification of its traceability records. Authorities are also exploring public convenience features, including medication reminders and easier access to drug labels, turning the tracking data into a multi-purpose resource for industry and healthcare. The United Nations has warned that the humanitarian consequences of escalating conflict across the Middle East are worsening. UN spokesperson Farhan Haq said the conflict is putting civilians at risk.
5: On the Middle East, OCHA warns that the humanitarian consequences of the regional escalation are worsening by the day, with civilians increasingly at risk and essential infrastructure disrupted across the region.
4: Haq said civilian casualties have been reported in Iran and Kuwait, with Iran, Kuwait, Saudi Arabia, and Egypt also reporting infrastructure damage. The U.S. and Iran exchanged missile barrages Thursday

0: dashing hopes for a quick end to the five-month conflict. Jordan said it intercepted Iranian missiles for a second day, while Kuwait reported one person killed in a strike. The UN spokesperson also said Jordan and Egypt remain vital lifelines for humanitarian operations, including medical evacuations and aid deliveries. Meanwhile, the Iranian Health Ministry reports at least 60 people killed and 670 injured since July the 27th. Russia says it launched large-scale strikes on Ukrainian airbases and defense contractors on Thursday. Ukraine says it repelled Russian attacks on several fronts and shot down most of its missiles and drones. Ukrainian President Volodymyr Zelensky says 9 people died. The European Union has granted Ukraine nearly 3.5 billion euros or $4 billion to procure drones, jets, missiles, and air defense systems. The fund is part of the 90 billion euro Ukraine support loan until next year. And finally, Greek authorities have declared a state of emergency on the island of Crete, where a major wildfire has forced the evacuation of about 8,000 residents and tourists. The fire has stretched over 15 kilometers, with a new front moving toward coastal tourist areas. Strong winds gusting up to 125 kilometers per hour have grounded water-dropping aircraft and severely hampered firefighting efforts. More than 190 firefighters have deployed. A maritime rescue operation saved 51 people from Priveli. Around 700 evacuees spent the night in a sports hall, while tourists were transferred to hotels in unaffected areas. The wildfire has damaged farmland, homes, and livestock. Crete remains under a very high wildfire risk warning, as strong winds are expected to persist.
1: Thank you very much. And that was Tian Yu with headlines. You're listening to the Beijing Hour. Coming up in business, China's factory activity moderated in July, but high-tech manufacturing continued to expand.
2: The Beijing Hour, your window on China and the rest of the world.
1: 36 minutes past the hour, turning to business. Here's Wang Zihang.
3: Thank you, Tianlu. Stock markets in the Chinese mainland closed higher on Friday.

0: gained 3%. And those numbers just scream technology rebound. After we saw the results from Meta and some other US technology companies reviving concerns about hyperscalers' enormous AI spending. The worry is that they may be investing too much too quickly without generating returns fast enough to really justify that. And that punished both ends of the market. It hit the US tech giants because of the scale of their spending, and it hit their suppliers here in China because it cast doubt over future demand. But then we got the results from Azure, Microsoft's cloud computing division, and the market grabbed at those like a lifebelt. Azure's revenue grew faster than expected, demand is still exceeding Microsoft's available computing capacity, and the company says its spending will continue. Now, that is fantastic news for Chinese optical transceiver companies, data equipment makers, semiconductor firms, memory chip producers, basically the entire AI supply chain. And it's those shares that are currently underpinning gains for the Chinese mainland markets.
1: That was Timothy Pope reporting. Over to Hong Kong, the Hang Seng Index remained almost flat. In Japan, the Nikkei increased over 4%. China's factory activity moderated in July, sinking below the 50 mark and signalling contraction in the sector. The manufacturing gauge fell from 50.3 in June to 49.2. Officials attributed the pullback to a high comparison base from earlier rapid growth and the onset of production slack seasons for some industries. High-tech manufacturing continued to expand with a reading of 53.3, cementing its role as a key driver of industrial upgrading. The National Bureau of Statistics says enterprises are generally optimistic about market development, citing the sub-index for production and business expectations, which came in at 54.1. In particular, the sub-indices spanning the manufacturing sectors of food, beverages and refined tea, as well as shipping, aerospace and equipment exceeded 60, reflecting stronger confidence in near-term development. The Bureau also says the sub-index for employees went up half a point from the previous month, indicating an improvement in the employment climate in the manufacturing sector. Meantime, the services sector softened to 49, though summer holidays boosted air transport, accommodations and cultural entertainment. Chinese authorities say investment and cooperation under the Belt and Road Initiative were increasingly shifting towards high-tech, green and low-carbon sectors in the first half of this year. According to the National Development and Reform Commission, since China first proposed the BRI back in 2013, the initiative has continuously worked to boost global connectivity, fostering the growth of trade and exchanges. The Commission says the country's total import and export volume with BRI participating countries reached nearly 13 trillion yuan, or about 1.9 trillion US dollars. The figure went up 14.8%, accounting for nearly 51%. Of the total foreign trade volume. Meanwhile, China-Europe freight trains have maintained strong

voting power increased almost twofold over the year ending in June. Chinese AI startups such as DeepSeek and Moonshot have launched open-source large language models with trillion-level parameters. Global downloads of China's AI models exceeded 10 million. AI developers have also sped up the adoption to homemade hardware. According to the National Development and Reform Commission, AI-related

0: growth this year, driven by rising demand for embodied artificial intelligence and wider commercialization of robotics. Toyota is closing its factory in Tijuana, a city in Mexico on the U.S. border, as uncertainty over trade policy between the two countries intensifies. But analysts say other investment have flowed in to the city, giving it a new lease of life and a chance to reinvent itself. Alastair Bavistock has the story.
1: After more than two decades of operations at the US-Mexico border, Japanese car brand Toyota will be winding down production at its factory in Tijuana. The announcement came just days after the US Trump administration confirmed it would not renew the current North American Free Trade Pact, USMCA, and sent shockwaves through the country.
2: President Trump himself has linked the decision to the tariffs his administration imposed on Mexico and other countries involved in the auto industry. Toyota, however, says the move is part of a global business review. We are in talks with Toyota to ensure the best possible outcome for Mexican workers.
1: Toyota's decision could affect some 2,800 jobs in Tijuana as production is gradually transferred to a new $3.6 billion plant in San Antonio, Texas by 2030.
3: For two decades, Toyota's Tijuana plant symbolized North America's deeply integrated supply chains. Its relocation won't end manufacturing in Mexico, but it does offer an early indication of how companies are beginning to redraw their production maps amid the uncertain future of USMCA.
1: Toyota is not leaving Mexico altogether. The company will continue operating the factory it opened in Guanajuato State in 2019 in the Bajío region, Mexico's automotive manufacturing heartland. Mauricio Monroy advises international manufacturers investing along the US-Mexico border.
4: La vocación de la ciudad no es de industria automotriz.
5: Tijuana was never really the natural home for automotive manufacturing. Logistics are more difficult and there aren't the same supplier networks. The Bajío region was built for that industry.

0: billion yuan, or around 1.8 billion US dollars, while new maritime arbitration cases jumped nearly 60%. Patent or trademark filings exceeded 26,000. At least four China International Economic and Trade Arbitration Commission arbitral awards were enforced in the US, Canada, and Turkey. One award of over 450 million US dollars sets a record for overseas enforcement.
1: Thank you very much. That was Wang Zihan with Business. You're listening to the Beijing Hour. Coming up in sports, two Chinese snooker players advanced to the semifinals of the Shanghai Masters.
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1: At 46 minutes past the hour, turning to sports, here's Yang Guang.
3: Thank you, Tian Lu. China's Zhao Xintong and Wu Yizhe have advanced to the semifinals of the Shanghai Masters, giving the home crowd two players in the last four of the prestigious snooker tournament. World champion Zhao Xintong produced a dominant performance, defeating Australia's Neil Robertson 6-0. Zhao said the turning point came after the opening two frames, as his confidence continued to build.

0: during a meeting on Thursday, adding to the growing resistance against FIFA's investment strategy. Italian football club AC Milan has announced the death of club legend Franco Baresi at age of 66, marking the passing of one of the game's greatest defenders. Baresi spent his entire 20-year professional career with AC Milan, helping the club win 6 Serie A titles and 3 European Cup, later UEFA Champions League trophies. In recognition of his extraordinary contribution, Milan retired his iconic number 6 shirt. On the international stage, Baresi made 81 appearances for Italy and was a member of the country's 1982 FIFA World Cup winning squad. He was inducted into the Italian Football Hall of Fame in 2013. Liverpool has made it 2 wins from 2 matches under new head coach Andoni Iraola after edging Wrexham 1-0 in a pre-season friendly at New York's Yankee Stadium. After opening the tour with a victory over Sunderland, Liverpool continued their winning run thanks to a second-half goal from Real Nkumoha. The result keeps Iraola's perfect pre-season record intact as the Reds continue preparations for the new season. Following the match, Iraola said Swedish striker Alexander Isak is progressing well after joining the squad and could make his first appearance in Sunday's friendly against Leeds.
1: He has come in a good place. I think he was good in the World Cup. I saw him comfortable. First trainings here, I think I've seen a good version of Alex. Still, it's very early because he just have started training. But I hope he can have some minutes against Leeds and build properly a proper pre-season. It's not going to be very long, but he will have 3-4 weeks of quality trainings, I hope. And we can put him in a good place because he's going to be massive for us this season, yes.
0: Liverpool will conclude their US tour against Leeds in Chicago on Sunday as the club continues to build momentum ahead of the new campaign. And finally, Chelsea has strengthened its squad ahead of the Premier League season by signing French defender Maxence Lacroix from Crystal Palace. British media reports say the deal is worth around £52 million. Chelsea described this 26-year-old as one of Europe's top central defenders, noting his pace and aerial ability. Lacroix made 55 appearances last season, helping Crystal Palace win the UEFA Conference League and also featured for France at recent FIFA World Cup.
2: Thank you very much. And that was Yang Guang with sports. You're listening to the Beijing Hour. Coming up in culture and entertainment, bite-sized dramas go global.
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2: Now it's 52 minutes past the hour, turning to culture and entertainment. Streaming platforms have changed the way people watch TV and movies. However, as audiences look for entertainment that fits into increasingly busy lives, a new format is taking off around the world. These bite-sized dramas last just a few minutes an episode, yet they're attracting millions of viewers. Regina Ham reports.
4: Imagine you've waited weeks for your favorite television show to debut. The problem? You don't have 30 to 45 minutes to watch it. Enter instead the world of microdramas, a new type of content chunked up into small bites for the era of vertical video scrolling. These episodes are no longer than 1 to 2 minutes, making an entire season viewable in just a few hours. And all on your phone. While some in the industry may be concerned, many consider this pivot to this form of digital entertainment to make complete sense.
5: They really fit the real life, which like you can watch them anytime, anywhere. You don't need to have a big time commitment, like 45 minutes.
6: Yeah, I agree that they're like little treats in a way, right? Like you can eat one or you can eat like 30 at a time. I think it's really easy to like jump in.
4: The bite-sized dramas are a major hit, especially in China. A report by Media Partners Asia shows that Zhuanju, or mini dramas, have more than 830 million viewers, with nearly 60% of those subscribing to apps to access the content. And in 2025, the industry hit a blockbuster milestone. It earned roughly $9.4 billion, surpassing the country's domestic box office revenue. But it's not just China enjoying these addictive dramas. Viewers in the United States are hooked. Analytics company Omida showed that microdrama apps like DramaBox and RealShort had more people not only watch, but stay watching their content. In the final

0: 3 months of 2025, Real Short subscribers watched nearly 36 minutes a day, beating out popular streaming services like Netflix and Amazon Prime. And while U.S. audiences might prefer slap-happy family drama instead of China's love of romances, directors and producers of these verticals find common attractions among their audiences.
1: I think it kind of like supplies a content that you cannot really found on the mainstream media. I think evokes like a wild kind of like international, like emotional payoff. It's the storytelling itself.
0: As viewers clamor for their fix on DramaBox or short-form apps like TikTok, companies hope that the projection of $20 billion in revenue by 2030 is just the beginning.
2: That was Regina Ham reporting. Oscar-winning director Christopher Nolan has brought his latest epic, The Odyssey, to Beijing. He attended a star-studded Chinese premiere alongside cast members Matt Damon and Charlize Theron. The event at the China National Film Museum marks one of Hollywood's highest-profile launches in China this year, with advanced IMAX and Cinity screenings selling out ahead of the weekend. Industry analysts say the high-profile premiere, together with the strong debut of Spider-Man Brand New Day in China, highlights the country's growing role as a key global launch market for major Hollywood releases. The summer movie season has also underscored an increasingly competitive box office landscape. Blockbuster productions, including domestic hits and major Hollywood releases, continue to attract large audiences, while several mid-budget Chinese films have postponed their theatrical runs because of limited screen availability. The Shanghai Chinese Music Orchestra has launched a new round of performances of its signature concert at the Shanghai Concert Hall, offering audiences a fresh cultural experience during the city's summer season. First premiered a decade ago, New Oriental Chinese Music Scene combines traditional Chinese music with electronic sounds and multimedia stage effects. Its nine pieces draw inspiration from Chinese culture, including calligraphy, painting, opera, and poetry, while blending Eastern and Western musical styles. 57 minutes past the hour, checking the forecast for the day. Beijing will have thunder showers tonight and tomorrow. The low is 25 and is up to 33 on Saturday. Shanghai will see light rain tonight, becoming cloudy with a low of 28 and a high of 37. Chongqing will be cloudy tonight, light rain tomorrow with a low of 31 and a high of 39. Nanchang will be cloudy tonight and tomorrow with a low of 26 and a high of 35. That's it for this edition of the Beijing Hour Making News Today. China warns that Japan's new intelligence system risks repeating past militarism, urging Tokyo to learn from history. After a brief pause, US-Iran hostilities flare up again. On behalf of the staff, this is Tianlu in the Chinese capital. Hoping you'll join us for the next edition of the Beijing Hour and open a window to the world together.
3: The best military commander is not he who fights 100 battles and wins every one of them. The best military strategy does not lead to the desiccation of the enemy's capital city. Decoding the Art of War will help you understand why there's no art in war and how Sun Tzu stayed undefeatable using the science of war, with fun stories and insightful breakdown of famous battles. Find Decoding the Art of War.

0: Hello, little Tibetan antelope. Eyes opening to the light for the very first time.
1: To see a world in a grain of sand and a heaven in a wild flower.
2: So much wonder calls for so much courage. But have no fear. The way home is right there, waiting for you.
3: From the snows of Kunlun to the winds of Tangula, the wilderness will teach me to be strong.
4: But the call of life itself never ceases.
5: A train runs toward the horizon. A road stretches through the wilderness.
6: The bridge that soars through the clouds is no barrier across the land, but a gateway to where I truly belong.
7: Tibetan antelope's hoofprints loosen the soil, letting snow melt sink into the earth.
8: Human presence passes through

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1: And we believe that this building is playing a key role. We have the public health emergency operation center, one of the largest one in the world, where we are also providing trainings and support to all of our member states.
0: 非洲疾控中心的现代化新家将有效帮助非洲国家改进疾病诊断、监测和疫情应对能力。它像一张巨网，连接着医生、患者和整个大陆对健康的期望。
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0: following program is presented by the Voice of the South China Sea and CGTN Radio. 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
1: 历史上第一位留学生，年过花甲，取经求法14年，他就是东晋高僧法显。公元399年，法显从陆路经敦煌、帕米尔高原，最终到达印度等国。14年后，法显又从海路经斯里兰卡、马六甲和印度尼西亚，登陆青岛、崂山回国。根据横渡太平洋的时间、海况和航行日程，以及沿途所见的印度佛教古迹和僧侣生活，走过了31个国家的法显完成了佛国记，为郑和七下西洋打下了重要基础。
2: Right. China's called on Japan to draw lessons from history and act with prudence following the establishment of a new National Intelligence Bureau.
1: For many 彼此，这里是南海之声。
2: To warn that Japan's recent push to expand its military capabilities under the pretext of external security threats could undermine regional peace and stability. Beijing's remark.
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0: in fact, to share its information. Critics are saying of this new bureau, you have to look back at sort of the history of the country, dating back to Imperial Japan, to have sort of this centralized agency with this intelligence gathering function. There's always the risk of having possible human rights abuses, namely the infringing upon the people's privacies here, repression on the Japanese people itself. Some would go so far as to say there's hints of militarism and surveillance.
1: China's issued new regulations on the Exit and Entry Administration, which will take effect on September 15th. They include measures to improve overseas travel risk warnings, clarify application requirements for travel and residence, and tighten oversight of immigration service agencies. The rules are designed to protect the lawful rights of travelers and safeguard national sovereignty and security. China's issued new regulations on the development and management of microdramas, with the rules set to take effect on September 1st. The regulations establish a classification and licensing system for productions, strengthen content oversight, and encourage high-quality original works and innovation. They also support the international promotion of Chinese microdramas while requiring AI-generated content to be clearly labeled. Spain is facing a worsening migrant crisis in its North African territory of Ceuta. Officials say more than 60,000 migrants have crossed illegally from Morocco, with dozens killed trying to reach the enclave by sea. Madrid's deployed troops to support the civil guard. The crisis has also heightened diplomatic tensions with Italy. Rome accuses Spain's migrant amnesty plan of encouraging human trafficking and is considering suspending its participation in the Schengen Free Movement area. Spain's rejected the accusation and called for greater European solidarity. Wildfires continue to rage across Europe. The situation has improved in central Spain, though a wildfire in Castellón remains out of control after scorching more than 10,000 hectares. In France, cooler weather has brought some relief, but authorities warn that wildfire threats remain extremely high due to severe drought. In Greece, strong winds continue to hamper firefighting efforts. Three firefighters have died, and thousands of residents have evacuated communities. Pakistani officials say rescuers have located several bodies after an avalanche on Broad Peak. At least 10 climbers are missing, including world-renowned Nepal-born mountaineer Nirmal Purja. Recovery efforts are underway despite harsh weather conditions. Broad Peak, located in Pakistan's Gilgit-Baltistan region, is the world's 12th highest mountain. Chinese robotics maker Unitree Robotics has started the IPO process for a listing on Shanghai's Star Market. The Hangzhou-based company plans to issue more than 40 million shares, or 10% of its enlarged share capital, with subscriptions expected to begin on August the 10th. Founded in 2016, Unitree develops quadruped and humanoid robots and ranked first globally in humanoid robot shipments in 2025. Kenya's hosted its first national wushu championship in Nairobi, with competitors from eight counties showcasing their Chinese martial arts skills. Students from primary schools to universities competed, with top performers receiving medals and merit awards. Kenyan sports officials said the tournament highlights the longstanding friendship between Kenya and China. That's the news. I'm Shane Bigham.
2: Minority Report, China in 2026. Welcome to The Bridge, enlightening conversations on world cultures, life, and everything in between. Hey everyone, this is Jason Smith, host of The Bridge podcast from sunny California. If you like the show, don't forget to subscribe. We love The Bridge. Hey everyone, I'm Jason Smith, originally from sunny California, now living in beautiful Beijing. Today, we have Daniel Dumbrill, a Canadian YouTuber, vlogger, and commentator who has lived in China for 18 years. Unless I have that wrong, we'll get him to correct me if I am wrong. Welcome back to The Bridge to China, Daniel.
3: Thank you.
2: Is it 18 years?
3: It is 18 years. It was more or less 14 years in Shenzhen, with a couple in Hong Kong in between, and then the last 4 years in Chongqing. But now I'm on a road trip. I'm currently in Inner Mongolia. We drove up from Chongqing, and we're going to drive all the way through Xinjiang for the next, basically, 2 months.
2: Yeah, that's what I was wanted to start with this so that our listeners get some context. I totally interrupted Daniel's family trip, and he carved out this hour for us to share his experience of traveling to minority areas of China with us. Thank you so much, Daniel, for giving us this 1 hour out of your family time.
3: Absolutely. No, it's my pleasure. It's my pleasure. And we've got a lot of time together on the road, so we're it's no problem at all.
2: You know, we get a lot of new fans on our show recently, and we've had you on before, but if you could just give us a short, you know, kind of brief intro about

0: how you ended up coming to China for our new fans.
1: Yeah, I mean, I came in 2008. It was initially for business. I was doing kind of export of product to Canada, wanted to be closer to the product, but honestly, it was just an excuse. I was a little bit bored in Canada. I wanted a new adventure. I could have still run the business from Canada, but came over here. And yeah, the rest is history. My kids were all born over here, five of them. For those of you who don't know, took us five tries to get a girl. Now we're here. Now we're all on the road together also.
0: You know, you actually just kind of answered a question my mom and dad had, because they had four kids,
1: right?
0: Each trying to have a girl after the first one. And they gave up after four and just had four boys. Maybe if they had just stayed the course like you had, they would have ended up with that daughter that they were looking for.
1: You never know. You never know.
0: You know, a lot of people say, why don't you say terrible things, Jason, ever about China? You know, and so I started telling the story of when I arrived in 2012, you know, the honest story. You know, okay, this great skies were gray. They were beggars in different places. And, you know, the cities were not developed like they are today. And then I explain what China is like in 2026. And people are like, oh,

0: Turner. I just want to say that it no longer takes 30 minutes to see a teller, but it still takes 30 minutes to get processed by a teller. And I think this is something that China could still work on. You know, so long we're talking about offices and administration.
1: Yeah.
0: The real thing is that everything's done on your phone now. So when you finally do have to go to the bank once every 2 years or something for some weird reason, but it is still kind of stuck in this like paperwork bureaucracy nightmare. And that is something that actually still does need to be fixed.
1: There's a lot of automation to that, those things. But then when you do have to go, not so much to the bank, but public servants, when you go to places where public servants are now they are worried about getting a bad review from the ordinary people. They're worried about them complaining or using the complaint hotline or something like that. So the accountability has totally changed, where now in government offices, they're going out of their way to make sure that they've fulfilled all of your needs. It is like night and day compared to 2008.
0: Yeah, I mean, so much has changed for the better. But you know what? I think what I really want to talk about is China's minorities. And the reason I want to talk about that is because I think, based on everyone I know, you have spent more time exploring the minority regions, a variety of them in China, especially around what is known as Tibet, where the Tibetan people are, Xizang, Sichuan. You've been to Yunnan and Qinghai as well, I think.
1: Yeah.
0: Could you tell us a little bit about how the minority groups are treated in China? What is the state of their languages? What is the state of their culture?
1: Yeah, I mean, anywhere you go, you still... I mean, I have quite a few friends. One of my best friends is Tibetan also. I mean, they all speak Tibetan. They all, everywhere. And there's multiple dialects of Tibetan also. The culture is a

0: Apukema, and we went out to lunch together, and there were, you know, guys in there, you know, the Buddhist monk clothing, sitting there at the same restaurant, having a meal. And I mean, it's just, it's amazing. If you get a chance to go to Lhasa or anywhere in Xizang itself, you'll see the culture very much alive. It's great to see.
1: Well, let's get back to Tibetan culture and language. You have been to schools. I don't want to attack your country, Canada, but I know that Canada has a kind of a fraught history with boarding schools, as does my country, the United States, where people were deliberately brought to these places and their culture and language was erased deliberately to make them more American, right? And in fact, there were murders. There was killing. There were raping. There were all kind of horrible, terrible things that happened in North America in boarding schools. So when we talk about boarding schools that exist in Xizang, I think the West gets alarmed because our history with boarding schools has not been positive. But you've visited these schools. Could you tell us a little bit about them and why they are necessary?
0: Yeah, I mean, well, first of all, from a geographical point of view, in Xizang, it is very sparsely populated and the population is spread out over a very, very large area of land. You would not be able to build a school in each of those communities and maintain the quality and get the quality teachers you need in every single place. So by geographic constraints, you need these centralized schools. When you're in, and that just shows the importance of having some sort of a unifying language. But in terms of the culture itself, and we can talk about other cultures also, because I have some great examples for that later on, but you know, talking about Tibetan specifically, I mean, the culture is alive and well. Just 2 weeks ago, I was in Lhasa again. You know, same thing. I went out to a restaurant with one of my friends. He opened up Lhasa's first craft beer brewery, Apukema. And we went out to lunch together, and there were, you know, guys in there, you know, the Buddhist monk clothing sitting there at the same restaurant. So people are wanting to send their children there because the infrastructure, the science room that they had, all the different experiments they were doing, the facilities, it is an amazing school. And you can see why you actually have parents actively saying, how do I get my kids into this school? So very, very.
1: But I know that Canada has a kind of a fraught history with boarding schools, as does my country, the United States, where people were deliberately brought to these places and their culture and language was erased deliberately to make them more American, right? And in fact, there were murders. There was killing. There were raping. There were all kind of horrible, terrible things that happened in North America in boarding schools. So when we talk about boarding schools that exist in Xizang, I think the West gets alarmed because our history with boarding schools has not been positive. But you've visited these schools. Could you tell us a little bit about them and why they are necessary?
0: Yeah, I mean, well, first of all, from a geographical point of view, in Xizang, it is very sparsely populated and the population is spread out over a very, very large area of land. You would not be able to build a school in each of those communities and maintain the quality and get the quality teachers you need in every single place. So by geographic constraints, you need these centralized schools. When you're in the actual schools, you can see that they are learning Tibetan. They have Tibetan classes, Tibetan cultural classes like dance and all these kinds of things. And as a matter of fact, if you are a Han Chinese student that lives in that area and goes to that school, you are also required to learn Tibetan. After I visited that school, I had a friend, a Tibetan friend from Gansu that realized that.
1: Where I went to Xizang for the first time in 2023. I know you've been going there for a lot longer than I have. But what surprised me most was just the first 10 minutes leaving the airport on our way to Lhasa and looking out the window and just seeing that every single public sign that I saw was bilingual. And I know Canada does have some bilingual signs because I've been to Vancouver where I saw Chinese, I was very surprised, and I saw English. But in California, there's no bilingual signs. It's just English. And so when I was on the way to Lhasa and I was
0: overseas,
1: because a lot of people also attack the fact that, okay, so you do go to Xizang, you go to Sichuan, you go to a Tibetan autonomous region in various places, and you see Tibetans dancing and the Tibetans wearing Tibetan clothes. And sometimes the accusation is made that they are only wearing those outfits or doing those cultural performances because there are tourists or Westerners present. What is your interpretation of that?
0: You know, anywhere you go in China where there are Tibetan populations,

0: they carry that with them. Like even, you know, last week I was in Beijing, as you know, there is a square where every Friday, so many Tibetans get together to do that very same declaration of a specific minority group. You can see it for yourselves. The signs, the when you make a call, you know, when you make a call and say, sorry, the subscriber you dialed is busy now, that will also be in Tibetan while you're in Xizang. You know, all of this stuff. There was actually one place, I believe it was either in Gansu or Qinghai, where there were so many ethnic groups there that the signs were actually in simplified Chinese, in Tibetan, and in Mongol, I believe. But there were three or four languages on the sign. Oh yeah, and then the English pinyin underneath it. It was just these crowded street signs, but they made sure that everybody who needed it could understand these signs. So, I mean, there's that. When you know, the first time I went to Xinjiang, for example, also, I actually reached out to some anti-China kind of people. One of the most famous ones was Adrian Zenz. And I sent him a message on X. And I said to him, I said, listen, Adrian Zenz. And I sent him a message on X. And I said to him, I said, listen, I'm going to Kashgar for the first time. Can you tell me, if you were going, what would you be looking for? And he told me, go into the bookstore and you'll see that there's no more Uyghur books. And so I went into the bookstore and there were tons of Uyghur books. Henry Kissinger's book was even translated into Uyghur and was on the shelves. And it's like, of all people. And then he says, oh, okay, you know, I'm gonna get back to you. You know, that's interesting. And then I think it was 2 or 3 weeks later, he says, oh, so yeah, I found out it's not really Uyghur books. They're just, you know, Han books translated into Uyghur. There's no real Uyghur. So he found another way to kind of, you know, spin it in a different direction. And I was like, okay, come on. That's a little bit of a cop out. But no, I mean, when you go to these places, you can see for yourself that it's there and it's available. And I think, you know what, that is probably one of the reasons why the U.S. government at one point, they actually tried to propose that they ban Americans from even being able to travel to Xinjiang. So, you know, the country here that is supposedly, you know, erasing the culture and doing all these terrible things are saying, come see for yourself, because they know, like you and me who have been, you'll be like, all right, okay, this is, you know, obviously so disconnected from Western media and what they're saying. They realize that. So in order to preserve this propaganda, they would have to ban people from coming here. But yeah, I mean, that's the perfect endorsement for saying that, you know what, it's not really what they're saying overseas.
1: I guess we're just going to have to every time step it up. You're going to Xinjiang soon. I also plan on going this year again. I guess that now that the goalpost has been moved, we have to go into bookstores and look for books that are Uyghur cultural books that are in Uyghur, because then of course they're going to find some new way to push it back. Oh yeah, but only from this year to that year or something like that. I have a book behind me, by the way. Yeah, you and I met last year. Where were we? Chengdu. At a conference, and I met a Tibetan there, and we traded books. I gave him a copy of my book, and he gave me a copy of his book. I don't know how it came up, but it happened in the hotel. And his book was actually his translation into Hanza and English of classical Tibetan poetry. I have to admit, I didn't actually read it, but I just kind of skimmed through the book and I noticed that, you know, what you're talking about in terms of Uyghur cultural language books, are they written in Uyghur? I can definitely attest to the fact that traditional Tibetan cultural poetry is being preserved, because I've got a copy in my home behind me somewhere on my bookshelf. I think it's just kind of preposterous that the United States goes to such great lengths to deceive their own people. I don't know. In your opinion, is this a deliberate deception, or is this an echo chamber of bad takes happening in the West, where they just keep misinterpreting what they're in, what they're learning about?
0: I think that it is born from intentional disinformation. I think that's where it's born. I think people who then carry the torch, they could be actual innocent people who believe that, wow, these things are really going on. I should really care about it. And then they look for information to reinforce that, when actually what you're supposed to do, and what I do on a regular basis, even for the things that I believe in, is I actively look for things to disprove my position, which is exactly why I reached out to Adrian Zenz before I went to Xinjiang, because I wanted to get it from their perspective. I wanted to say, okay, this is something somebody I

0: totally disbelieve. This is somebody who I think is totally dishonest. But let me see what you know. What can they give me? I'm going to go with their mindset. But that's not happening when they're hearing these terrible things that are going on in whether it be Xizang or Xinjiang. And they probably truly believe in it. And then there's these mechanisms in place too, where if you start to worry, if you start to think, wait, hold on a second, this doesn't make sense. If you speak out against it and you say, you know what, I don't think something doesn't add up here. They have all kinds of people that will jump on you right away and say, you're a genocide denier, or you're a this, you're a that. And it says, okay, whoa, it's not worth it. I think it's changing a little bit because, you know, China's opened up so much. And you know they have visa-free access for so many countries. It's going to be more and more difficult to maintain these lies. But I think that's the dynamic that's going on. It comes from a true place of disinformation, from predominantly the U.S. government trying to find a way to hold China back in any way possible, to discredit China. Obviously, you can see they're making more and more headway, especially in the global south. They're creating a system, an alternative to the U.S.-dominated financial system and in the way the entire world works. There's plenty of incentive for the U.S. to try to figure out a way how to discredit or hold back China. Two-stage, intentional, and then people who just are caring people who really believe that these things are going on, and then it gets amplified and repeated from there on.
1: You know, before I get to my next questions regarding minority culture and language, religion, and so forth in China, you're Canadian, and we're talking about geopolitics in the United States. Earlier this year, it seemed like Canada took some steps towards China diplomatically. Could you tell us where that is?
0: Yeah, I mean, Carney had obviously had the really famous speech while he was overseas saying that there's this new world order, that things are changing. While he was in China and met with President Xi, he specifically used the new world order phrase. But you know what? This is coming out of a place of necessity rather than an actual, enlightening moment, a moment of enlightenment. Because of how they were being threatened by the U.S., because of how the relationship with their, biggest trading partner and ally is treating them, they have to look elsewhere. I'm not really convinced that it's something you can trust 100%. Because once again, it is born out of necessity. When you listen to the language that he uses, he talks about the fact that these middle powers need to come together now. And so in that same speech, he did admit how the global South, countries in the global South were disadvantaged.

0: feel like if all of a sudden the next U.S. president comes in and is, you know, far more friendly towards Canada again, I hope this doesn't happen, but I feel like they would towards Canada again. I hope this doesn't happen, but I feel like they would just go back to where they were before, you know, funding all of their, you know, groups that are antagonistic towards China and going back to where they were before. Again, I hope I'm wrong, but again, this is just purely out of necessity at this moment.
1: I was at a trade show in Hainan, CICPE. It's an international trade show for companies outside of China trying to get into China's market and sell in China, not a Chinese export market trade show, which a lot of them are. And I saw Canada was there massively. They had a huge section of the expo, and there were like 20 Canadian companies trying to do deals and sell Canadian products in China. So I felt kind of optimistic. I see this as a step up from, I don't remember exactly when it was, but when Canada basically kidnapped the CFO of Huawei.
0: Oh, for sure. Absolutely. You know, there was and people would ask me where I was from, and if I would say Canada, they would say, oh, Baichuan, Norman Bethune, the famous Canadian doctor who helped China and essentially lost his life here too. And that was the overwhelming response I would get. Now, I still get that. But once in a while, somebody will say, ooh, that Meng Wanzhou situation really... you know, that wasn't good. You know, so now that becomes one of the main points. But what's interesting to them is for them, it was a point where they realized, they're like, okay, all right, the Canada that we knew before and the current Canadian government are two very different things. And it's a pity because Canada wasted a massive opportunity because they had so much goodwill from China. They could have built an amazing, amazing relationship with China because overwhelmingly, China and the Chinese people looked at Canadians very positively.
1: No. A lot of Americans used to joke that if you know, you're in a tense situation, just say,

0: not a Chinese export market trade show, which a lot of them are. And I saw Canada was there massively. They had a huge section of the expo, and there were like 20 Canadian companies trying to do deals and sell Canadian products in China. So I felt kind of optimistic. I see this as a step up from, I don't remember exactly when it was, but when Canada basically kidnapped the CFO of Huawei.
1: Oh, for sure. Absolutely. You know, when I first arrived in China, you know, there was, there, and I was like, what's going on? And apparently every, it was either once a week or multiple times per week, they would have a debate with each other about Buddhist China, and essentially lost his life here too. And that was the overwhelming response I would get. Now, I still get that. But once in a while, somebody will say, "Ooh, that Meng Wanzhou situation, really, you know, that wasn't good." You know, the year of the horse, just like the rest of China, but they also have elements that are added on. So the year of the fire horse, where they realize, they're like, okay, all right, the Canada that we knew before and the current Canadian government are two very different things. And it's a pity, because Canada wasted a massive opportunity, because they had so much goodwill from China. They could have built an amazing, amazing relationship with China, because overwhelmingly, China and the Chinese people looked at Canadians very positively.
0: No. A lot of Americans used to joke that if you know, you're in a tense situation, just say you're Canadian. But they don't say that anymore.
1: Kailash Mountain is actually considered a sacred holy site to four different religions. But this year, it is extra special to go around it, because one kora, one circle around the...
0: But we are often told that Buddhists in Tibet, or, you know, Xizang, or the other regions where Tibetans live, are not allowed to practice their Buddhism, that all of the temples have been destroyed, and that they are prevented from actually
1: going there to do that kora. And that is linked directly to spirituality. So, you know, spirituality is alive and well. People are recognizing the importance of this year. You go into any temple, you can see it alive with, you know, all sorts of activity. It, once again, it's the complete opposite of what's being sold overseas.
0: My wife is a Buddhist, and she loves Buddhism. We've been to temples all over China, and I've also been to temples in various Tibetan autonomous regions, because a lot of people don't understand there isn't just one Tibetan autonomous region. There are multiple, and there are so many different autonomous regions for different minority groups, and it's actually a lot. So, you know, if you finish traveling to every province of China, you can just say, okay, now I want to travel to every special administrative region of China and give yourself a new challenge. But I want to stay on the point of religion. You've been to Xinjiang. You know, if I open my app on Didi, which is, you've been to Xinjiang. You know, if I open my app on Didi, which is the Chinese equivalent of Uber, and I type in mosque, even in English, it'll show all these little dots all over Beijing that I could take a taxi to. But we're told that if you go to Xinjiang, people are not allowed to practice their religion. Could you, again, what is the reality?
1: Yeah, same thing. I mean, you go to somewhere like Kashgar in Idka Mosque, you go during their prayer time, you can see it full of people. Now, I will say, I spoke to the imam in some of these different places, and they did say attendance is down, but he said that that's like a natural thing that happens over time. I think this is the same thing overseas with young people. They have different priorities. And so I think a lot of people shy away from talking about that, but that's just a reality of what happens in different places. So when you do see that attendance is down a little bit, that's a natural thing, but there's still no shortage of people going there. When I drove my RV through southern Yunnan province, just south of Kunming, we actually parked our RV in the parking lot of the mosque. And we were going to camp out there for the night. And then this guy is security for the mosque, Muslim also. He comes over, he knocks on our door. I open up, I say, "Oh, I'm sorry, are we not allowed to stay here?" He says, no, it's fine. You can stay here. Just no pork, no consuming pork, and no consuming alcohol on the premises. And he said, oh, and yeah. And at 7 a.m., the imam is going to come and knock on your door and take you guys for breakfast. I was like, oh, wow, okay, all right. Sure enough, next day, 7 a.m., it knocks on our door. He takes us for local noodles. And we were talking about the mosque and the different students that are coming from all over Yunnan province to learn Islam at their mosque. I think that was one of the most powerful examples of just showing how alive it is. Now, of course, there needs to be regulation on these kinds of things too. Like sometimes the government needs to step in to say, okay, there needs to be an appropriate separation between, you know,

0: but religion and the rest of life, and religion cannot interfere with the rights of other people. A perfect example of that is when the unrest was happening in Xinjiang, the people that wanted to, essentially the people who were fighting, they wanted to change the type of Islam that existed in Xinjiang for thousands of years into a more extreme interpretation of Islam. They wanted to force, they say, no, you don't have a choice. If you're Muslim, you cannot eat during this time. You don't have a choice for that. Women should cover up. Women should not be going out to go to school and to go, essentially try to do to Uyghur women what has happened in Afghanistan so many times. And of course, the government needs to step in at that point. That would have been the real cultural genocide, turning the form of the type of Islam that existed in Xinjiang for so long into something worse. And that's why when you talk about the measures in Xinjiang that were taken to get rid of this, like I said, more extreme interpretation, it is largely the women who are most thankful that the government stepped in and said, no, this is the point in time where religion is interfering with the freedoms of ordinary people. So it's a tricky thing because, you know, people are almost creating this narrative where there's an expectation where the government just needs to let it go and let whatever happens in those communities happen. But no, the government also has a responsibility to its people to step in and say, no, okay, guys, you can practice your religion, that's fine, but now you're encroaching on the freedoms of others, like I said. Oh,
1: yeah. You're listening to The Bridge.
2: You know, Islam has really existed in China. It has been here for a very long time. And a lot of people outside of China don't know that Uyghurs are not the only Muslims in China. They're also the Hui minority. And they're also just, you know, Han people who are also practitioners of Islam. And there are all these restaurants all over China where they are, what's it, halal, right? So the integration of Islam and Buddhism into Chinese history and culture is a really long one. I think the statistic is that there are 39,000 mosques in China. I think probably a lot of Westerners wouldn't even know when they're driving around necessarily or on a bus or whatever, on a train, because sometimes you might see something that looks like a Buddhist temple and in fact it's a mosque.
0: Right. Yeah. When we were driving through, my parents went on a road trip with us, and we were driving through Gansu, and we were trying to count the number of mosques, and we just gave up. There were just too many. We were driving along the highway. Sometimes it would be like every 500 meters, there was a mosque. You could see down into the kind of towns from above. It's just incredible how many there are. Yeah, there has been some criticisms of the fact that some of the mosques are being, when they go through their renovation phase, they're being turned back into this more kind of a Chinese style one. But that's in these regions, in Gansu and the rest of China, they were always like that before. And I had

0: to some people in Qinghai, and I asked them, I said, you know, some of these mosques, they used to have the main more look something like you'd see in the Middle East, and now they're turning into this, you know, more of a Chinese style design. What do you think of this? He says he likes it. He says it is more Chinese. We're Chinese. This is more Chinese. So I knew that was a point of criticism from overseas also. But yeah.
1: Let's talk about Inner Mongolia. Because you're there.
0: Yeah.
1: And I've been there as well. It's a very lovely place. What about their language? What about are there Mongolian radio stations? Are there Mongolian television stations? When you're driving around with your family, presume it's in an RV or a big car or something. Have you turned on the radio? What do you hear?
0: No, we're usually listening to podcasts on the way, but last night we went to a local street market here, and they were the same age as my eldest son, 15 years old. They were sitting across from us. There was this kind of long table of kind of like a hot

0: now the signs are bilingual in Kazakh and Hanza. And they said, yeah, it's about 51% Kazakh in the north. And there are all these other minorities like the Dolan tribe and Tuvan and Russian minority groups. And of course, this Han. And so could you tell us a little bit about the other side of the more diverse reality of Uyghurs minority group, of Xinjiang's minority groups?
1: Yeah, it's a powerful illustration also, because in some cases you have minority groups in China, for example, the Kazakhs or the Tajik or these other areas where they have a kind of, you could say, like an ethnic homeland or ethnic relatives outside of China. And that becomes inadvertently the most powerful example of how the cultural genocide narrative is complete nonsense. One of my Kazakh friends from Xinjiang, when he went to Kazakhstan, he realized that he cannot communicate in Kazakh to a lot of the people there. A lot of the Kazakhs there only speak Russian now. We had a international school teacher at my kid's school who was from Kyrgyzstan. And she said when she saw the Kyrgyz culture in Xinjiang, it was like looking into a history book. It was unbelievable. They're still using words that they had long forgotten. They were still wearing their traditional clothes, playing, you know, Tajik polo. And as a matter of fact, when I went to Tashgurkan, close to the Pakistan border, I had spoken to a person from Pakistan. They don't need visas to come over to the China side, because it's easier for them to come to the China side than it is to the rest of mainland Pakistan. And they share the same ethnicity as the Tajik people from that specific region. Now, when they say Tajik ethnic minority group within China, there's something like three or four subgroups within that.

0: You know, that's going to happen in an increase playing, you know, Tajik polo. I'd spoken to a person from Pakistan. They don't
1: think it's really fascinating because the what I see happening to minority groups that I've gone to visit isn't
0: land Pakistan, and they share the same ethnicity as the Tajik people from that specific region.
1: International culture, you know, Western culture that are
0: in China. There's something like three or four subgroups within that, but this specific subgroup, he can communicate with them in his own local hometown language.
1: Eroded minority culture and Han culture in China more than anything else. So I think it's kind of ironic that then Western media, legacy media, look at China and say that the Han people are, you know, destroying minority culture, when really it's international modernity that is kind of eroding historical culture everywhere in the world. But I wanted to ask you a different kind of question because I'm curious and I don't know the answer at all. What other minorities have you encountered? What other minority villages or cities, regions have you been to? And what can you tell us about those groups that Westerners don't hear about so much or don't know so much about?
0: A lot of the times the purpose of Western propaganda against China is to, and they've said this about sanctions to other countries. They've admitted it directly. They're saying, you know, the purpose for sanctions, for example, is to bring upon suffering upon a population so that they get discontent and rise up against their government. They need to focus on groups that have enough of a population in order to accomplish something too directly. You can see that the preservation of those cultures has happened way better here. We target the Tibetans. But yeah, you're right. There's so many other small ethnic minority groups in China. In the very far south areas of Yunnan province, there's a people called the Hua people, Huazhu people. They're very similar to culturally, ethnically, to the people in Myanmar. And much darker skin. I remember when I arrived at the airport and I got out of the airplane and there's this police officer outside looking at me. He's like, looking at me weird. He's like, "You're not one of us, are you?" he thought I was part of their ethnic group. I know. No. And we got chatting a bit. But their language and their Hua ethnic language is endangered now. It is, you know, slowly being lost. But what the government did in the face of that is they created a national program to document, record, and make sure they capture as much of the language as possible before it disappears to history. They have university programs for people who are interested in it to keep it alive. It doesn't, though, make sense to all of a sudden create a Hua curriculum group. A Hua curriculum for schools there so that they could continue learning and operating in that language within their very, very small group. The same way it doesn't make sense to have, you know, a curriculum in every single Han dialect for every town or province or anything like that. They still need to learn the national language. I think oftentimes that's shied away from being admitted, but it makes sense. And anybody who wants anything different from them, saying no, they should create a specialized program for them so that they learn all their science and math and everything like this in this tiny language they're not going to be able to use anywhere else, they are wanting to restrict their access to a better life. And it reminds me also of when they were refurbishing the Kashgar old city. Same thing. There were overseas people who were criticizing that, saying, "Oh, look at that. They're destroying culture." What they were doing were they were digging up the ground and putting in modern piping so that they had running water and piping in the ancient city. Previous to that, they would be bathing their kids outside their door with a bucket. You know, now they have indoor plumbing. They have all of this stuff. Like, what is it exactly that these, you know, China watchers want for these groups? They want to keep them trapped in history. So China is obviously looking out for their best interests. And sometimes there's some difficult decisions that need to be made made like that. But as you can see with how they're trying to preserve this language, what that shows is it is a priority for them to preserve these cultures in some shape or form, no matter what.
1: You know, I also want to talk about cultural appropriation because I think it's really fascinating that so totally doesn't exist, as far as I know, in China. This is about 3 years ago, I had a Han, Shanghai sort of style Kung Fu Shan, which is like a large gown in traditional Chinese made. And I made a video, is this cultural appropriation?

0: video about a minute long. I posted it in the West and I posted it in China. And in the West, they were like, ooh, you know, you maybe you shouldn't be wearing that. This is, you know, not your culture, you know, and so forth. And I posted it on Xiaohongshu and Douyin. And people were like, wow, this, you look amazing. You should wear that more. I wish more Westerners would embrace our culture. And so I wanted to ask you, when you see like people in China, foreigners coming to China and dressing up in traditional Chinese clothes or minority clothes, is that, in your opinion, cultural appropriation, is, or is this just people enjoying and learning and about and understanding culture?
1: Yeah, when it happens here, and I'll explain why, that almost sounds like a double standard. When it happens here, definitely, it is about appreciating the culture. But, you know, like you, I grew up in the West and you still have that question, you know? So when I went to one of my best friend's weddings, who's Tibetan, and I got some Tibetan clothing, I'd made sure with him, I said, are you sure this is okay? You know, like we still,

to continue practicing it, well, good. I mean, that ends up becoming an incentive to preserve it for even longer. I remember I had this debate online before where there was somebody saying that people were being forced to dance in front of Idka Mosque in Xinjiang for the cameras and for Western audiences. They didn't really want to dance. And then, so when I shared a video with that person from the 80s of people doing that exact same thing, saying, well, they've always been doing this. This is a part of their culture. And they're like, yeah, but now it's more organized and they have people coming in to making sure it's happening. And I said, so what you're saying is the government is forcing them to dance better than they normally would anyway? You know? It's like, what exactly is the argument here? So I think it's twofold. I think it's great for bringing economic opportunities for these groups. And if it creates an incentive to continue that culture on even further, then that's great too. Of course, there's the big backbone piece as well that we have to talk about, which is the infrastructure. You know, a lot of the roads and highways and high-speed trains

state-sponsored influencers. And I was one of their suspected state-sponsored influencers. And, you know, that, aside from the fact, I pointed out the irony also that, you know, this is really interesting because every time you guys talk about China or these supposed crimes that are happening in China, you use think tank called ASPI, Australian Strategic Policy Institute, and they are sponsored by the U.S. State Department. There's your state-sponsored narratives. And I said, but you never even ever disclose that to your audience. You don't tell people. You're here pretending you care about state-sponsored narratives, and you use them. And the funny thing is they actually ended up using ASPI in that same interview, giving them way more airtime than me, and once again did exactly what I said they always do and didn't disclose to their audience the fact that they are funded by the State Department. But what they did with me was they asked me the question. They said, you know, Beijing is doing this, they're promoting their city. Is that really responsible when there's all of these claims of what's going on in Xinjiang? I said, I said, that's weird. That's a weird double standard. I said, even if you were to believe that there were some things going on in Xinjiang, which I don't, which I there's a massive problems with these narratives. Nobody does that for any other country. You know, you don't have people that go to New York City and, you know, show a great pizza joint. And then people are like, oh, how can you do that when Guantanamo Bay is still open? Like, you know, no, nobody does that. So I said to them, I said, if anybody else were doing it, it would just be called a marketing campaign. I can't remember the exact word I used, something along the lines of that. So what they did was they cut out the piece where I said, well, so first of all, they put the premise up front. They're saying, we found all of these potential state-sponsored influencers. Here's one of them. Let's hear what he has to say for himself. If anybody else was doing it, it would just be called a marketing campaign. So they made it sound like I was responding to that question. And I was saying, yes, I am, but it's fine. It's just a marketing campaign, pulling it completely out of context. Luckily, I filmed the entire interview. I put it online. And when people realized, it got a lot of views, when people realized what had happened, they started attacking the CBC. They started leaving comments and all this kind of stuff. And from that point forward, the CBC closed their comment section on YouTube. So at least I managed to accomplish something. I think to this day, it's still closed. And the reason they gave was they said that due to the abuse towards our journalists, we're closing the comment section. And it's like, never mind how they abused me with this fake piece. Now, I did reach out to their ombudsman also and showed them the full video, and they couldn't deny it. They were like, yeah, okay, you know, this is obviously taking you out of context. We're sorry about that. We'll put a small note on our corrections page. but this is after it's been aired out all across Canada on the CBC's national program, the biggest news

0: 这里是中央广播电视。
1: Are to find ways to punish people who step too far out of line. And that's exactly what happened、in this case. It was an incredible experience, though. I'm glad I got to experience it to illustrate、the truth of how Western media works.
2: Now the news. I'm Shane Bigham.China's condemned the Philippines' declaration of what it calls territorial sea baselines around the island of Hwangandao, saying the move violates China's sovereignty and international

0: They include measures to improve overseas travel risk warnings, clarify application requirements for travel and residence, and tighten oversight of Immigration Service agents' travel risk warnings, clarify application requirements for travel and residence, and tighten oversight of Immigration Service agencies. The rules are designed to protect the lawful rights of travelers and safeguard national sovereignty and security. China's issued new regulations on the development and management of microdramas, with the rules set to take effect on September 1st. The regulations establish a classification and licensing system for productions, strengthen content oversight, and encourage high-quality original works and innovation. They also support the international promotion of Chinese microdramas while requiring AI-generated content to be clearly labeled. Spain is facing a worsening migrant crisis in its North African territory of Ceuta. Officials say more than 60,000 migrants have crossed illegally from Morocco, with dozens killed trying to reach the enclave by sea. Madrid's deployed troops to support the civil guard. The crisis has also heightened diplomatic tensions with Italy. Rome accuses Spain's migrant amnesty plan of encouraging human trafficking and is considering suspending its participation in the Schengen Free Movement area. Spain's rejected the accusation and called for greater European solidarity. Wildfires continue to rage across Europe. The situation has improved in central Spain, though wildfire in Castellón remains out of control after scorching more than 10,000 hectares. In France, cooler weather has brought some relief, but authorities warn that wildfire threats remain extremely high due to severe drought. In Greece, strong winds continue to hamper firefighting efforts. Three firefighters have died, and thousands of residents have evacuated communities. Pakistani officials say rescuers have located several bodies after an avalanche on Broad Peak. At least 10 climbers are missing, including world-renowned Nepal-born mountaineer Nirmal Purja. Recovery efforts are underway despite harsh weather conditions. Broad Peak, located in Pakistan's Gilgit-Baltistan region, is the world's 12th highest mountain. Chinese robotics maker Unitree Robotics has started the IPO process for a listing on Shanghai's Star Market. The Hangzhou-based company plans to issue more than 40 million shares, or 10% of its enlarged share capital, with subscriptions expected to begin on August the 10th. Founded in 2016, Unitree develops quadruped and humanoid robots and ranked first globally in humanoid robot shipments in 2025. Kenya's hosted its first national wushu championship in Nairobi, with competitors from eight counties showcasing their Chinese martial arts skills. Students from primary schools to universities competed, with top performers receiving medals and merit awards. Kenyan sports officials said the tournament highlights the longstanding friendship between Kenya and China. That's the news. I'm Shane Bigham.
1: Cutting through an overload of information to get to the heart of the story. This is The Point.
2: Japan's first centralized spy agency since World War II. On July the 31st, Tokyo launched a surprise overhaul of its security apparatus, transforming its legacy Cabinet Intelligence and Research Office, or CSIRO, into a new centralized structure built around two bodies, the National Intelligence Council and the National Intelligence Bureau. Now, for decades, Japan has relied heavily on American eyes and ears. Now it seems to have taken intelligence into its own hands, and things are moving very quickly. So how to understand this radical shift? Does this move constitute another break from Japan's pacifist constitution? Should the region be worried? Welcome to this edition of The Point with me, Liu Xin, an opinion show coming to you from Beijing. I'm pleased to be joined from Nanjing, capital of East China's Jiangsu province, by Professor Zhang Yun from the School of International Relations at Nanjing University, from Kuala Lumpur, Malaysia, by Peter Chang, former deputy director of the Institute of China Studies at the University of Malaya, and also research associate of the Malaysia-China Friendship Association, and from Brisbane, Australia, by Professor Warwick Powell, adjunct professor at Queensland University of Technology. The warmest welcome to all of you gentlemen. So let's take a look at this new structure. Now, Japan's intelligence work is traditionally scattered across five different ministries. So let me go to Professor Warwick Powell first, from the furthest away, if I may. What does the current Japanese Prime Minister Sanae Takaichi's administration now want to bring these functions under one centralized agency?
3: Look, it's good to be with you and to join the fellow guests to talk about this important issue. What we're witnessing here is anything but a modernization. What we are seeing, in fact, is a deliberate attempt by the

0: new Japanese government to dismantle post-war constraints. Let's not forget that the decentralized intelligence system that Japan operated since 1945 was a conscious choice, and it was made so as to prevent the concentration of secret power that ultimately enabled militarism. So the centralizing of this intelligence authority under the Prime Minister's office in effect reverses what has been an important historical safeguard. Now, if you're a neighbor within the region, especially one that has experienced Japanese invasion, violence, terror and occupation before, I think that there is every reason to be concerned that this is more than a simple administrative reform. So I guess we are going to need to watch this very, very closely, but I think that that is the historical context, Lucien, which gives plenty of reason for there to be concern across the entire region.
1: Well, we will delve into that history in just a moment in greater details, but let's take a look at this new monster a bit closer, if I may use this word, because we don't know exactly what it is. Let me go to Professor Zhang Yun here, and from your understanding, because you had a lot of experience studying in Japan as well, there will be two parts, as I said, the National Intelligence Council and

0: in Japanese, not only for intelligence.
1: The one centralized agency.
0: But the posture in general, I think they fall for intelligence community structure, but also its security and strategy posture in general. I think they follow the American model very closely. But my concern is that, yes, every country has intelligence community, as is an intelligence bureau, maybe council. But why people have concerns on Japan, I think it's past history. And also, we'll have, I personally, if I may, some doubt on its intelligence analysis capabilities. Because intelligence does not only mean gathering information intelligence. More importantly, it is related to the intelligence in analysis. For example, American model, the National Security Council, I ever met with the former director of this council, Professor Joseph Nye, who is a very prominent professor at Harvard, who is oversee the older communities of their analysis. So I think we should pay a great attention to the intelligence and analysis capability of this new agency in Japan.
1: Just to help people understand exactly why the intelligence analysis capability matter and how much more capacity or stronger will the centralization give to Japan's intelligence analysis ability?
0: So if we go back to the history, you can see it during the war and even before the war, Japan had a very strong intelligence gathering capability. If you look at the records, they have very detailed information on even every village of China when they want to attack or they want to occupy. But why the decision went wrong? That is a central point. If you gather only gathering this information intelligence, but your strategic decision goes wrong, so this information, this intelligence means nothing. So that's why I think in order to avoid the same mistake that Japan committed in the past, we have to pay attention to the analysis capability. I have a strong doubt on that.
1: Let me come back to what Professor Powell just alluded to, and I believe specifically he was talking about the TOCO, which is the special higher police that was formed or that was in existence during the 1910s and the 1940s. Specifically, it existed until Japan lost the Second World War. Peter Chan in Malaysia, do you think the creation or the centralization of Japan's central intelligence structure will bring back some pretty dark memory in the minds of people in China and in Southeast and Asia as well?
2: Yeah, absolutely. As both Warwick and Zhang Yun has mentioned, because of the Japan's World War II history, and that is the single central reason why this trajectory that Japan, the Takashi administration is taking, including centralizing the military agency, is causing a lot of unease in Southeast Asia. It brings back, it sort of reopens historical wounds. Some of the wounds are still very fresh. In Southeast Asia, we do not have the Toku police, but we have the Japanese military police during the Second World War. And they conducted a campaign of systematic terror. They conducted public execution, including public beheading, to scare the people, to inflict fear, and to suppress resistance. And hundreds and thousands of young men in Malaysia and Singapore were rounded up, put into interrogation center, tortured, and many of them never see daylight again, including my grand uncle. And this is quite personal, and it is because of this history, the systematic interrogation, the police state that imposed upon us, that stirs up a lot of pain and old wounds reopens again. That is why the current trajectory that the Takeshi government is taking right now is very worrisome for us in Southeast Asia.
1: Professor Powell, would you like to add more details to that? Because as far as I understand from research, it is not just about what this special higher police was doing in other countries, but it was also in a very much surveillance state against its own people, hence some opposition within the Japanese

0: in China and across Southeast Asia. So not only does it leave a long shadow across the region as a whole, but there are many people in Japan who understandably have grave concerns that the operational culture, the secrecy, and the risk of violence will re-emerge under the name of this new structure. There is limited public oversight, certainly very little detail on what public oversight there would be. There are concerns around privacy red lines, and there are people in Japan actually raising the question of what kind of independent scrutiny and oversight there actually will be. So not only is there a history of surveillance, crushing of dissent, ideological enforcement, and ultimately the buttressing of Japanese war atrocities across the region, we also have genuine domestic concerns in Japan itself that this apparatus is opening up the doorway once again to a near-permanent state of the exception.
1: Professor Zhang, do you share Professor Powell's analysis? And if so, what is the intention then of the Japanese, of the current Japanese Prime Minister, to prioritize the centralization of the national security apparatus? Why is she in such a hurry to set up the system to increase surveillance, to increase espionage, to increase intelligence analysis ability, and so on and so forth?
2: Yes, I think on surface, the current Japanese cabinet and uses the reasons and the excuses as saying that to raise the effectiveness and efficiency of intelligence gathering and analysis, and to reduce the fragmentation of the cross community, intelligence community, and also to raise the confidentiality, that means to reduce the leakage and join even future potential joining the Five Eyes Western intelligence community. But for me, I think more deeply, probably the goal is a little bit further. It's for it reviews the more autonomous strategic and security posture of Japan, and also trying to have more equal alliance system with the United States. And then probably to have a more favorable, from Japanese perception, in the future international system in the region, and by assuming the U.S. would reduce its intention or its capability to lead international order here, but Japan can compensate the resource of this U.S. leadership in the region, and Japan can play a bigger role in the future system. I think these things, we have already seen many, many steps taken by the Japanese government the past years, including the security-related documents. And this year, the end of this year, the new revised ones will be issued as well. And the autonomous intelligence gathering and analysis capability is an important part of that.
1: So are you saying, Professor Zhang, that this is another step in Japan's ambition to rearm itself, to remilitarize itself, to actually, in the words of Al Jazeera reports, for instance, this is Japan's expansionist ambition, another step in Japanese Prime Minister's expansionist ambition. Would you agree then?
2: I think in general, Japan is remilitarizing itself. And the intelligence capability is considered one of the most important capabilities actually in the Takayuchi government's its statement. There are six pillars of these capabilities, and the intelligence capability is very clearly indicated as one pillar of that.
1: Peter, what is your take? Do you think this is just another step in Japan's, you know, dream and effort of becoming a normal country, or a very alarming move, especially to Japan's Asian neighbors, about the expansionist ambitions that have been revived in Japan?
3: Yeah, this is absolutely the latest building block of a series of building blocks that Takashi's administrations have been putting together to make Japan great again militarily to its pre-World War II Imperial Japan stature, a strong Japan that has got muscles to flex.

0: And this security intelligence agency is just the latest of the piece of this complex jigsaw puzzle that they are putting together. And for us in Southeast Asia, who many of us who grew up in the 70s and 80s are so used to and really appreciate a Japan that was committed to its pacifism constitution, to its very positive, effective role in helping Southeast Asia to develop. But the recent turn of event over the last decade towards its military parts is absolutely worrying for us. No question, this is the latest building block towards the trajectory that is very worrying for us here in Southeast Asia.
1: I've seen some media analysts, analysis, Professor Powell, and it seems to point to the rationale behind this move, saying it is not the reenactment of the special hire police or the TOCO during the 1910s and the 1940s. Therefore, there is no reason to worry or to panic. It is a modern, more civilized addition, maybe, just like any other country or CIA, FBI, you know, every country has intelligence agencies and espionage operations. Professor Powell, how do you look at that kind of analysis? Do you agree that we might be stricken by paranoia when we are associating this new monster with what happened 80 years ago?
2: Well, the proof of the pudding is in the eating, Liu Xin, and unfortunately for the years since the end of the Second World War, Japan has shown to varying degrees from time to time a distinct inability to atone thoroughly and properly for the atrocities that the Japanese Imperial Army committed during the war period and indeed dating back to the early 1930s. And that leaves, I think, a bitter taste, if you will, in the mouths of those across the region who share a collective memory of Japanese aggression. With that form in mind, I think it is anything but paranoia to reserve judgment and to be concerned that this is opening up a Pandora's box whose trajectory is actually written by the historical experiences of Japan's own militarism as well as its aggression across the region. So I think we are going to need to watch this incredibly closely and incredibly carefully. It also speaks to a change in circumstance, Liu Xin, in the region, and that is that the Japanese, I think, would not be contemplating these moves had the United States not become such a stricken and weakened party within the region. It stretched across the world, pursuing wars in different parts of the world, and ultimately it has left a gap, if you will, that Japan, particularly those with a militaristic bent, are seeking to exploit for their own domestic and regional ambitions.
1: So there are some different dynamics going on concerning the public opinion or international opinion of this structural change. For instance, as Professor Tao pointed out, actually the U.S. FBI chief kind of gave the go or gave it a stamp of approval to the nomination or future nomination of Mr. Hazuya Hara as the head of the National Intelligence Bureau of Japan. And I want to go to Professor Zhang here for this question. So it seems that the U.S. is okay, at least ostensibly on the surface, okay with Japan's centralization of its intelligence agency. But on the other hand, domestically, while you have politicians who are very much opposed to this move, a major part of the population, especially the younger population, seem disinterested in this topic totally. So what is the public opinion in Japan about this?
3: Yes, I think the Japanese public has concerns when they recall the dark history during the war and pre-war that the so-called

0: the decision has been taken, and by what in a very
1: such a stricken and weakened party within the
0: relevant and decent concerns, what kind of future they are going to face when they have their daily life, would be the surveillance issue or others. So I think there is one divergence between the political conservative political elites in Japan and also the general public in general. Mm. And this divergence, this dynamic will determine the future of this body as well.
2: Mm. Peter, how do you look at the speediness with which Prime Minister Sanae Takaichi has approached this issue? Basically a series of moves, one after another, since she came into office.
3: Well, I think this is pretty much the right-wing conservative agenda, and they really see this as a quote-unquote window of opportunity that they had. And this window may not open all the time. They really need to seize the moment to put about these really fundamental changes that they want to see, direct and push Japan in a direction that some of the Japanese themselves are not comfortable with. So there are broader geopolitical dynamics right now with US retreating and others. And also they just came from quote unquote a landslide victory that gave them certain kind of a mandate.
0: There's concerns when they recall the dark history during the war and pre-the war, that the so-called the surveillance by the intelligence community, the past trigger their memory
3: and their position and bring Japan into that direction. And I think, again, as I said, from Southeast Asia perspective, this is a very unfortunate
0: legislation pace by the government. They see not a lot of deliberations in the Congress, but the decision has been taken one by one in a very speedy way. So the public has a relevant and
2: right, but then there are public concern about this. There are people who are opposed to this. 1/5 of the people surveyed, according to a recent survey, not a majority, but still a fair amount of people within the general public, and a growing number of Japanese population are unsatisfied with Takai Sanaichi's performance, where her disapproval rating has for the very first time surpassed that of her approval rating. So if it is a real democracy, shouldn't she really address the issues that the voters are most concerned with, such as livelihood, such as, you know, the economy, whereas she has been hell-bent in prioritizing security and military defense budget and so on and so forth?
1: Look, you're right. I mean, the current government was re-elected with an overwhelming majority in the Japanese Diet, and certainly was able to demonstrate the political acumen and popularity of the current Prime Minister at the time. The thing is, though, is that since the election, the standing of the Prime Minister and the government has been sliding. The approvals are sitting at about 57%, which is down from 69% only a month ago. This is a very dramatic drop. Disapprovals have increased to 34% from 13%. Again, a dramatic increase. Now, this is the lowest level of support that the Prime Minister and her government has enjoyed ever since she took office back in October last year. So I think that sets a domestic political context, that the Takaichi administration feels that it needs to shift the dial, and a call to Japanese nationalism and militarism is often seen as one of the means to do that. The second thing, of course, is that people are concerned about issues like inflation and cost of living. And unfortunately, those issues are not really being put onto the central part of the public policy.

0: In terms of geopolitical implications of this move, as we said, Japan is, cooperating with the United States pretty closely. It has learned in the building up of this structure from Western countries such as Australia, such as Germany. And obviously, this structure will be targeting countries that are not considered friendly to Japan. Obviously, these include China, the People's Republic of Korea and Russia. So what's going to happen in terms of geopolitics going forward?
1: Yes, I think Japan has repeatedly criticized itself that it had not been integrated into the Western intelligence community in terms of intelligence sharing.

0: interest community, it might lead to the consequence that more dependence on the U.S. intelligence community. So that will be the consequence that will be contradictory to the intended goal of Japan. So if, in this sense, I think Japan would be in a very difficult position when it was facing with the Euro-Asia continent. It would be the forefront of this so-called dividing line. So that strategically, I think Japan would be in a more difficult position how to deal with its neighbors. Now, if we see that Japan has basically four neighbors, almost three neighbors are not in good shape.
1: Yeah, we have to leave it there. Such an interesting discussion, unfortunately, on this very controversial topic. Thank you very much. And with that, we come to the end of this special edition of The Point with me, Liu Xin, as usual. You've got the

0: 浪高 0.4 米，应有中雨，二级海面状况优良，适宜乘船旅行。海口的海岸浪高 0.5 米，应有小雨，一级海面状况极佳，非常适宜乘船旅行。三亚到西沙北郊浪高2米，应有小雨，二级海面状况优良，适宜乘船旅行。好，以上就是这一时段南海海洋预报的全部内容，我是张哲炯。
1: 浪花追逐沙滩。
2: A roundup of the main business news from China and elsewhere. This is Global Business.
3: And welcome everyone to Global Business here on CGTN. I'm Michael Wong in Beijing. The CPC Central Committee Political Bureau maps out proactive measures to ensure China's high-quality development. A base, but activity over in the high-tech sector seeing robust expansion once more, underscoring China's continued industrial upgrading.And a joint letter signed by more than 200 U.S. tech companies urges Washington to avoid premature restrictions when it comes to open-weight AI models. Well, first up, China has announced
0: 到大浪，中到大涌，其中东海南部、台湾海峡、巴士海峡、北部湾、南海市场较差。好，下面再来关注一下旅游航线的情况。大连到烟台浪高一米，阴有小雨，一级海面状况极佳，非常适宜乘船旅行。上海到普陀山浪高 0.4 米，阴有小雨，一级海面状况极佳，非常适宜乘船旅行。海口的北海浪高 0.6 米，阴有小雨，一级海面状况极佳，非常
4: With new drivers emerging and structure improving.
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4: From old to new growth drivers. They also called for a more proactive fiscal policy and appropriately accommodative monetary policy, boosting domestic demand, optimizing supply, improving people's livelihoods, and striving for a strong start to the 15th five-year plan period.On macro policy, the meeting urged to accelerate the disbursement of fiscal funds and bonds proceeds with flexible adjustments to monetary policy tools. To expand domestic demand, the meeting emphasized deepening the AI Plus initiative, improving AI governance, building new pillar industries, and upgrading traditional industries. The meeting highlighted a fair and orderly market competition environment.Formulating regulations for a unified national market, deepening reforms of state-owned enterprises, and optimizing the environment for the private sector. It also stressed expanding international trade cooperation, promoting balanced trade, and actively attracting foreign investment. On agriculture, the meeting urged stable income growth for farmers and solid production for a full-year grain harvest.It called for multiple measures to strengthen social security, especially protecting the rights of workers in flexible and new forms of employment. The meeting also stressed ecological protection and advancing carbon peaking and carbon neutrality. The meeting emphasized stabilizing the real estate market, pushing reforms and risk resolution for small and medium-sized financial institutions,and enhancing capital market resilience and confidence. It also called for preventing major accidents and stepping up inspections and management of disaster and safety hazards.
3: And the Communist Party of China's Central Committee has held a symposium with non-CPC personages to seek opinions and suggestions on the country's current economic situation and economic work for the second half of the year. General Secretary of the CPC Central Committee, Xi Jinping, presided over the symposium and delivered an important speech on July 24th. President Xi called for stronger policy support to sustain economic recovery and ensure a solid start to the 15th.
4: Supply, improving people's livelihoods, and striving for a strong start to the 15th five-year plan period.On macro policy, the meeting urged to accelerate the disbursement of fiscal funds and bonds proceeds with flexible adjustments to monetary policy tools. To expand domestic economic work for the second half of the year. She stressed that efforts should adhere to the principle of pursuing progress while ensuring stability. Apply the new development philosophy, accelerate the fostering of a new development paradigm, and better coordinate development and security.He called for implementing a more proactive fiscal policy and appropriately accommodative monetary policy.

policy, making full use of existing measures while introducing practical and effective incremental policies in a timely manner. She also urged stronger income growth for farmers and solid production for a full-year grain harvest. It called for multiple measures to strengthen Social Security, especially protecting the rights of workers in flexible and new forms of employment. The meeting also stressed ecological protection and advancing carbon peaking and carbon neutral, higher quality and greater efficiency, striving for a good start to the 15th five-year plan period. Li Qiang, member of the Standing Committee of the Political Bureau of the CPC Central Committee, briefed participants on the country's economic performance

0: enhance the effectiveness of macroeconomic policies, tap the potential of domestic demand, deepen and economic work for the second half of the demand, deepen reform, expand high standard opening up, improve people's well-being, and continue diffusing risks in key areas. She also encouraged the non-CPC parties, the All China Federation of Industry and Commerce, and personages without party affiliation to continue offering targeted policy recommendations and help build broad support for high-quality development.
1: All right, let's get more on the growth drivers of the Chinese economy and the latest signals from the meeting of the Political Bureau of the CPC Central Committee. We're joined now by Liu Zhiqin, a senior fellow at Renmin University's Chongyang Institute for Financial Studies. Mr. Liu, welcome to the program as always. So compared with the April Political Bureau meeting, this latest meeting shifts the focus from stabilizing demand to improving its quality and expanding its scale. How do you interpret this shift in China's domestic demand strategy?
2: I think this meeting has sent a very important signal to the market, especially to the market in domestic and also for external market. We know China are facing on the pressure from some countries from external market, from the technical embargo or technical sanction, even from some special policies that to prevent China's from its developing AI and the latest technology. So how to expand and strengthen China's domestic demand is the key solution for future development in China. That's why this meeting emphasizes this focusing in the rest of the time of this year to stabilizing the market and also at the same time that to advancing the consumption, especially to upgrade and the high level of quality offering to the market, because the people's living standards has been well managed and improved, but still they have a very big space and the room to get improved. So that's why this meeting emphasizes this more efforts in different areas for the financial and other policy driving. So in this section that we can have more opportunities to upgrade our development in the time to come.
1: Yeah, and speaking of upgrading development, Mr. Liu, of course, innovation and technology is going to play a very big part in that. The latest Political Bureau meeting also placing greater emphasis when it comes to basic scientific research, the AI Plus initiative, and future industries. AI Plus meaning AI plus, let's say, healthcare, AI plus e-commerce, etc. How could these innovation policies, you think, create new growth drivers and further reshape China's modern industrial system?
2: Actually, from this focusing on the shifting of these central policies making, we can see that how the government, central government, laid great importance to upgrade

0: market, especially the whole all over the world, are paying greatest importance to the three points: AI technology, green technology, or robotics and other medical care and medical science and technologies. So China has a big market, has a huge demand in these three areas. So we have to pay great attention to concentrate to make more contributions, not only for China's domestic market, but also for international market, for international demand.
1: Yeah, let me ask you about some new growth drivers here in China, Mr. Liu, because there is something in China called the New Three, and that specifically refers to electric. Yeah, and speaking of upgrading development, Mr. Liu, of course, innovation and technology is going to play a very big. Now there's a new set of growth engines powering China's growth. It's called the New Three, which are AI, robotics, and innovative pharmaceuticals. How important are these sectors in terms of driving China's next stage of growth?
0: That's a very important question, because we know in the past 30 years, China has been well developed in three different steps. One is that China developed from the old three, and the secondly, the new three, the products or scientists. Now we have new three. All this latest development has been already included in this new three technologies and development. This is not only a project related, but also related to the latest science and also from high tech, AI, for instance, robots, and also medical care. All this closely linked and related with the people's lives. And especially when we are under pressure and also under uncertainties from the external market, all these 3 points are the lifeline of our policy. So that's why we laid great attention and effort for the basic research. This is very important. Also, we have more opening up policies and more take more measures to stabilize our domestic, our connections with the outside. That's why we have always CIIE, for instance, Expo. So in this way that China has more opportunities and the chances to deal with all uncertainties and the challenges we are facing. And we provided more benefits to the rest of the world. This is our technology and also our major policy purpose, that to make the whole world developed in the right direction.
1: Okay, Mr. Liu, we're going to leave it there. Many thanks, as always. That's Liu Zhiqin, Senior Fellow at Renmin University's Chongyang Institute for Financial Studies. Okay, I want to turn now to China-U.S. relations, where Chinese Vice Premier He Lifeng, also China's lead person for China-U.S. economic and trade affairs, has spoken with U.S. Treasury Secretary Scott Bessent and U.S. Trade Representative Jamieson Greer via video. Now, the discussions on Thursday were characterized as

0: only on CGTN.
1: Well, China's factory activity moderated in July with the Manufacturing Purchasing Managers Index falling to 49.2, its lowest level in 3 months, down from 50.3 in June. Now, that decline was mainly due to a high comparison base from earlier rapid growth in the onset of production slack seasons in certain industries. In contrast, high-tech manufacturing continued to expand, posting a reading of 53.3 and reinforcing its role as a key driver of industrial upgrading. Meanwhile, the services sector softened to 49, although summer holidays did provide a boost to air transport, accommodation, and cultural entertainment. While the U.S. saw weaker economic growth in the second quarter, pulled down by less government spending and a dip in inventories, but consumer spending continued at a healthy pace. Our Karina Mitchell has more.
2: Okay, so let's talk about GDP, gross domestic product. We saw a rise of 1.5% for the advance estimate of the second quarter, according to the Labor Department. That's a little bit weaker than the 1.8% that analysts had been hoping for. Definitely not as the 1.8% that analysts had been hoping for. Definitely not as robust as the 2.1% we saw in the previous quarter. So some of that weakening came in two major areas. One of them was we saw a decline in U.S. government spending. That saw a drop of about 0.3%, and then inventories lower as well by about 0.7%. But there were other key metric areas that actually saw some strengthening. One of them was consumer spending. We were very worried about that in the last quarter because the rise was very meager, up by just 0.4%. This time round, no worries at all. We saw the rise came in at 2.1%. That's a very healthy number. Also, we saw final sales to domestic purchasers. That saw a very nice rise as well, up by 3.9%. Exports also higher by 0.5%. So what does this mean about the U.S. economy overall? That it's quite stable. It is humming along, and that's despite some big challenges that it has been facing. One of them, of course, inflation, higher prices for goods and services, this ongoing war with Iran that has caused so many supply chain disruptions as well. But consumption still is quite healthy, and business investment also quite stable, particularly when it comes to the AI trade. We see lots of money being invested into those platforms. All right, let's move on to the markets and take a look at Wall Street. I do just want to touch on the bond markets, not something that we talk about a lot or very often, but the 30-year yield up close to the highest level since 2007. That is because the U.S. Federal Reserve, our central bank, declined to raise interest rates after its two-day policy meeting wrapped up just a day ago. Onto the benchmarks, it was a lot of green across the screen. The Dow was up by 1.2%. The Nasdaq was a big winner, up by 2.8%, snapping a six-day losing streak, helped along by recovery in chip stocks. Microsoft also performing quite well. After the bell, Apple also a nice revenue beat, and then the S&P up by 1.7%. Quick look ahead to the Friday session. We will get more earnings, and we'll wrap up what has been an incredibly busy week with the majority of earnings that have come in, including big tech and economic data as well. So we'll wrap it all up and put it in a bow nicely for you all to understand. Karina Mitchell, CGTN, New York.
1: Meanwhile, Japanese automaker Toyota is closing its factory over in Tijuana, a city on the U.S.-Mexico border, as uncertainty over trade policy between the two countries intensifies. But analysts do say other investments have flowed into the city, giving it a new lease on life and a chance to reinvent itself. Our Alistair Baverstock has more.
3: After more than two decades of operations at the U.S.-Mexico border, Japanese car brand Toyota will be winding down production at its factory in Tijuana. The announcement came just days after the U.S. Trump administration confirmed it would not renew the current North American Free Trade Pact, USMCA, and sent shockwaves through the country.
4: President Trump himself has linked the decision to the tariffs his administration imposed on Mexico and other countries involved in the auto industry. Toyota, however, says the move is part of a global business review. We are in talks with Toyota to ensure the best possible outcome for Mexican workers.
3: Toyota's decision could affect some 2,800 jobs in Tijuana as production is gradually transferred to a new $3.6 billion plant in San Antonio, Texas by 2030.
5: For two decades, Toyota's Tijuana plant symbolized North

0: North America's deeply integrated supply chains. Its relocation won't end manufacturing in Mexico, but it does offer an early indication of how companies are beginning to redraw their production maps amid the uncertain future of USMCA.
1: Toyota is not leaving Mexico altogether. The company will continue operating the factory it opened in Guanajuato State in 2019 in the Bajío region, Mexico's automotive manufacturing heartland. Mauricio Monroy advises international manufacturers investing along the U.S.-Mexico border.
2: La vocación de la ciudad no es de industria automotriz.
3: Tijuana was never really the natural home for automotive manufacturing. Logistics are more difficult and there aren't the same supplier networks. The Bajío region was built for that industry.
1: But Monroy says Toyota's move should not be mistaken for a broader industrial retreat. Investment continues to arrive in northwest Mexico, particularly from Chinese manufacturers.
2: Siguen llegando operaciones y curiosamente son operaciones de China.
3: Investment is still coming to Tijuana. And much of it is from China. As some companies leave, Chinese firms see an opportunity to buy or lease industrial space at lower cost, particularly for electronics manufacturing, such as televisions.
1: Toyota's departure may be a setback for Tijuana's automotive sector, but with investments still flowing into other industries, analysts say the city is likely to evolve rather than decline. Alistair Babastock, CGTN, Mexico City.
4: All right, and other headlines we're tracking at this hour. The Republic of Korea will launch a $14 billion sovereign wealth fund next year, targeting long-term investments when it comes to cutting-edge industries. The finance ministry said Friday the fund will operate through the Korea Investment Corporation's global network with a focus on long-term horizons. Oil prices fell on Friday, but are still on track for nearly 20% gain for the month. Uncertainties from Middle East tensions and oil inventory shifts have disrupted global supply outlooks. Meanwhile, Saudi Arabia is seeking to build a coalition with support from 14 nations in order to protect key energy waterways from Houthi threats. And in Australia, the producer price index there for the second quarter of 2026 rose 3.6% year-on-year. That was all driven by surging fuel prices linked to supply disruptions in the Strait of Hormuz amid ongoing tensions in the Middle East. That marks the steepest quarterly increase since late 2023. While China's AI development accelerated in the first half of this year,

0: Chinese AI startups such as DeepSeek and Moonshot have all launched, of course, open-source large language models with trillion-level parameters. Global downloads of China's AI models exceeded some 10 billion. AI developers have also sped up the adoption to homemade hardware. The NDRC, that's China's top economic planner, saying AI-related industries maintain growth above 30%, injecting sustained momentum into China's economy. Meanwhile, global tech heavyweights including NVIDIA, Microsoft, and Meta published a joint open letter last Friday titled Open Weights and American AI Leadership. OpenAI, Google, and AMD later added their support. The letter argues that the U.S. can only maintain its global AI lead by building a strong open ecosystem that permeates into every sector. According to that letter, open weights expand access to the AI economy, enabling startups, established businesses, universities, and public institutions to build on advanced models. It also says open weights strengthen competition, and competition ensures the gains of AI are broadly shared, rather than concentrated in a few hands. The letter further notes that openness gives customers greater control and may be one of the most important pathways to AI safety and security. It also urges Washington to adopt targeted legal frameworks rather than broad bans when addressing legitimate security concerns. Well, the United States has recently rolled out a series of measures that could carry significant implications for global AI collaboration and competition. My colleague He Jingyi is here with us in the studio to walk us through the details. Jingyi, what more can you share with us?
1: Yes, Michael. Now, as you can see, the U.S. is taking a three-part approach to AI governance, focusing on who gets access to computing power, how AI models are used, and who joins its technology network. And the first, American AI Exports Program, established under a White House executive order last year, it aims to expand the global use of its AI models, applications, computing infrastructure, and advanced chips. At the same time, Washington has tightened controls on advanced chips and the related technologies. The U.S. says the measures are needed for national security reasons. Critics say this creates a two-track system, easier access for partners, but tighter restrictions for others. And second, the debate on adversarial distillation. Distillation itself is a common AI training technique, where a smaller student model learns from a more powerful teacher model. But U.S. policymakers introduced the term adversarial distillation. It describes the unauthorized extraction or transfer of advanced AI capabilities. Critics argue that the line between research and misuse remains unclear, and thus cross-border cooperation could face more scrutiny. And third, packed silica declarations. The U.S. launched the initiative in 2025. Its goal is to strengthen cooperation on technology supply chains. It focuses on AI, semiconductors, critical minerals, and advanced manufacturing. Its initial signatories included the U.S., Japan, the Republic of Korea, the U.K., Australia, Israel, and Singapore. Some analysts see it as an effort to build a U.S.-led technology partnership network. These measures actually have sparked a debate over a potential double standard in AI governance. Critics warn that it could slow efforts towards a more open, inclusive, and collaborative AI development. That's all from me. Back to you, Michael.
0: All right, Jingyi, many thanks for that breakdown and that report. And that's going to wrap up this edition of Global Business here on CGTN. I'm Michael Wong here in Beijing.
2: Coral reefs are like a tropical rainforest with a wealth of resources in the ocean. They provide humans with 8 million tons of fish every year. In the next four decades, the coral reefs on Earth will face the worst crisis ever in hundreds of millions of years. I'm Shen Ting, your host and voice of the South China Sea. What will happen to Earth if all marine resources are drying up? The following program is presented by the Voice of the South China Sea and CGTN Radio. Up next is The World Today.

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1: The Voice of South China Sea from China Media Group，
0: 让不同的人听见彼此。
2: Now the news. I'm Shane Bigham. China has condemned the Philippines' declaration of what it calls territorial sea baselines around the island of Huangdao, saying the move violates China's sovereignty and international law. The foreign ministry said the island in the South China Sea is Chinese territory and dismissed the Philippines' claims as illegal and invalid. Beijing urged Manila to stop provocative actions, warning that China will firmly respond to any infringement of its territorial sovereignty and maritime rights. China's called on Japan to draw lessons from history and act with prudence following the establishment of a new National Intelligence Bureau. Foreign Ministry spokesperson Mao Ning said Japan's wartime intelligence agencies help support militarism and overseas aggression, causing serious suffering in Asia. She also warned that Japan's recent push to expand its military capabilities under the pretext of external security threats could undermine regional peace and stability. Beijing's remarks came after Japanese officials reportedly met on Friday morning over the country's first national intelligence strategy. Shane Hamm has more.
3: The main purpose of this new bureau would be, according to the government, to enhance its counterterrorism efforts, to really strengthen its national emergency response capabilities, as well as countering foreign intelligence agents, possibly. The issue was that intelligence gathering efforts were sort of decentralized in the past among different agencies. Now, with this new bureau, these agencies would be required, in fact, to share its information. Critics are saying of this new bureau, you have to look back at sort of the history of the country dating back to Imperial Japan. To have sort of this centralized agency with this intelligence gathering function, there's always the risk of having possible human rights abuses, namely the infringing upon the people's privacies here, repression on the Japanese people itself. Some would go so far as to say there's hints of militarism and surveillance.
2: China's issued new regulations on the Exit and Entry Administration, which will take effect on September 15th. They include measures to improve overseas travel risk warnings, clarify application requirements for travel and residence, and tighten oversight of immigration service agencies. The rules are designed

0: At least 10 climbers are missing, including world-renowned Nepal-born mountaineer Nirmal Purja. Recovery efforts are underway despite harsh weather conditions. Broad Peak, located in Pakistan's Gilgit-Baltistan region, is the world's 12th highest mountain. Chinese robotics maker Unitree Robotics has started the IPO process for a listing on Shanghai's Star Market. The Hangzhou-based company plans to issue more than 40 million shares, or 10% of its enlarged share capital, with subscriptions expected to begin on August the 10th. Founded in 2016, Unitree develops quadruped and humanoid robots and ranked first globally in humanoid robot shipments in 2025. Kenya's hosted its first national wushu championship in Nairobi, with competitors from eight counties showcasing their Chinese martial arts skills. Students from primary schools to universities competed, with top performers receiving medals and merit awards. Kenyan sports officials said the tournament highlights the longstanding friendship between Kenya and China. That's the news. I'm Shane Bigham.
1: Daily news and analysis. We keep you informed and inspired.
2: This is World Today.
3: Hello and welcome to the panel discussion of World Today. I'm Ding Hun in Beijing. China became the world factory by leveraging its labor cost advantages, with apparel, furniture, and home appliances serving as the iconic O3 of Chinese exports. Later on, China's export portfolio saw a remarkable transformation, with the new three, electric vehicles, lithium batteries, and

Tech Innovation Superpower. In this edition of the program, we explore the implication of the emergence of the new 3 and how far China can go in strengthening its technological and scientific power. To listen to this episode again or to catch upon our previous episodes, you can download our podcast by searching World Today. So joining us now on the line are Xiao Qian, Deputy Director of the Center for International Security and Strategy, Tsinghua University, Kashif Sharif, Associate Professor from School of Computer Science and Technology, Beijing Institute of Technology, and Andy Mauk, author of the book, The Innovation Machine, How China Creates and Adopts Technology Through Governance, and a professor with Beijing Foreign Studies University. So thank you very much for joining us, Andy, Dr. Xiao, and Professor Sharif. Dr. Xiao, to start with you, when we talk about the emergence of China's new 3, electric vehicles, lithium batteries, solar panels, as compared to the old 3, apparel, furniture, and home appliances, an argument we used to make is that they signaled a shift from labor-intensive industries to technology-driven or technology-intensive manufacturings in the Chinese economy. Now, in comparison with the new 3,

0: new knowledge and translate it into real world.
1: Kashif Sharif, associate
0: Is the policy direction. I think in recent years, the Chinese government has placed increasing emphasis on AI plus life sciences and also biotechnology as strategic priorities. So through all these investments in research, talent development, and innovation ecosystems, it has created a more supportive environment for these sectors to grow and also commercialize new technologies. So back to your question, if the new three reflected China's emergence as a global manufacturing powerhouse, I think the new three increasingly reflect China's ambition to become a global technology and innovation powerhouse.
1: Professor Sharif, going to you, specifically, more specifics to technology-driven or technology-intensive manufacturings in the Chinese economy. Now, in comparison with the new three, what do you think is really new about the new three of artificial intelligence, robotics, and innovative drugs?
0: Thank you. Thank you for having me in this panel. I think this is a very interesting question. The new three actually represent another stage in China's industrial upgrading. If the new three demonstrated China's ability to combine technological innovation with...
2: I think we need to have a fine definition of what we call scale and innovation. The idea that manufacturing scale and innovation can be separated is not that simple. For example, in robotics, manufacturing itself has become part of the innovation process. So China's manufacturing scale provides fundamentally three important advantages. First, it creates a very dense supplier network for different components like motors, sensors, batteries, precision components, machine vision systems, etc. So a robotics company can redesign a component and test a new version much faster when the suppliers are close by. Secondly, China has an enormous variety of deployment scenarios, factories, warehouses, hospitals, farms, ports, airports, other logistical networks. So every real deployment generates information about failures, reliability, energy use, the human-machine interaction. So the operational feedback becomes research data itself. And then thirdly, the large production volumes reduce the component costs. This allows companies to experiment more and experiment more aggressively and to place robots in those environments where they were previously too expensive to put in. So scale alone would only produce inexpensive robots. It cannot by itself produce accurate surgical systems or reliable industrial systems or intelligent humanoids. These requires innovation at the fundamental level, at the control theory, at the mechanical design, at the embodied AI in itself. So the rapid growth of surgical robot exports is particularly significant because surgical systems must meet much higher requirements for precision, reliability, and certification than ordinary consumer robots. So China's advantage, therefore, is not simply mass manufacturing. It is what we should call innovation through manufacturing. Research, engineering, production, deployment, all occur in a tightly connected loop. So the next challenge is to move from the robots that perform impressive demonstrations to robots that can, let's say, operate safely and economically for not a specific set of industries or specific set of companies, but for thousands of hours in unpredictable environments. So China's scale gives it a powerful platform. And then reliability. Secondly, China has an enormous variety of deployment scenarios, factories, warehouses, hospitals, farms, ports, airports, other logistical networks. So every real deployment generates information about failures, reliability, energy use, the human-machine interaction. So the operational feedback becomes research data itself. And then thirdly, the large production volumes reduce the component costs. This allows companies to experiment more and experiment more aggressively and to place robots in those environments where they were previously too expensive to put in. So scale alone would only produce inexpensive robots. It cannot by itself produce

0: Who's accurate?
1: I think we first have to understand the environment in which AI is developed and diffused in two key markets, because in reality, there are only two centers for AI innovation in the world. So China is one, of course, and the United States. And when we look at what drives innovation in the United States, it's driven by private sector companies that are looking to maximize capital market valuations. So to put it bluntly, you know, to make as much money as quickly as possible. Whereas in China, there are, of course, private companies that strive to make money. But at the same time, it occurs in a larger system that is guided and led by the government. And the Chinese government has been very clear that AI is to be a global public good, to serve as many people as possible. So I think this is one of the reasons we've seen almost all of the major AI players in China rely on open source approach, because there's a competitive strategy reason for this. First of all, the frontier of large language models is still largely dominated by the American private companies. So if you're a Chinese player and you want to make your mark in the global marketplace, you need a strategy that can deal with that. And of course, open source generally is free. So it's hard to compete with free. So at a corporate strategy level, this is a very smart thing to do. But again, it also aligns with China's overall national objective. And we could even say its vision for the world is that AI should be a global public good and not used as a source of extracting economic rent.
2: Dr. Xiaoqian, in terms of the humanoid robots industry, which is highly relevant with both the robotics and artificial intelligence, in this field, China currently boasts more than 140 manufacturers and a rapidly expanding supply chain for sure. Last year, Chinese companies accounted for 90% of worldwide shipments of humanoid robots. And interestingly, the U.S. government has just banned new humanoid robot imports from foreign manufacturers on the grounds of national security. In your opinion, do Chinese humanoid robots pose any risk to any country's security, national security?
3: Okay, this is a very interesting question, but I would rather like to begin with a bigger picture. The U.S. recent restriction on imports of advanced humanoid robots and also power inverters from China are officially justified as a measure to reduce cybersecurity and also the supply disruption risks facing AI infrastructure and critical supply chains. However, at the deeper level, I think this policy still reflects the trend that the U.S. has been intensifying in recent years, that is, securitize technology and also protect the domestic industries. Humanoid robots are often seen as an important vehicle for extending AI into the physical world. They are posed to become the critical infrastructure in future smart manufacturing, logistics, home services, and also other fields, and have already emerged as a new arena in global AI competition. So as a result, the U.S. has increasingly tended to treat these products as strategically significant key technologies rather than mere consumer goods. So we can see that over the past few years, the U.S. has maintained a lead in large language models. But in the industrialization of humanoid robots, Chinese companies leveraging their complete manufacturing systems, supply chain advantages, and also rich application scenarios have developed significantly faster. So the U.S. government has begun to worry that a large influx of Chinese robots with their prices and also industrial advantages into the American market would not only affect the development of domestic robotics industries, but also potentially weaken America's future competitive edge in embodied intelligence. So that is a very important reason that U.S. impose restrictions on these areas, and they clearly involve industrial competition factors. What the U.S. fears most, as I see here, is losing the dominant position in this area. In the past, the U.S. focused more on AI's brain, that is large language models. The competition has now extended to complete intelligent systems that combine brain and body. So it is precisely in robotics manufacturing, supply chains, and also application deployment that China holds some advantages, which is an important background to the U.S.

0: genuine security concerns than solely relying on trade restrictions.
1: Professor Sharif, Professor Sharif, talking about innovative pharmaceutical products, in 2025, overseas licensing deals involving innovative Chinese drugs reached $137.7 billion. That's 10 times the 2021 level. And in the first 6 months of this year, Chinese companies accounted for 8 out of the world's top 10 pharmaceutical licensing deals. So in a bigger picture sense, why do you think China is now emerging as a global biotechnology innovation hub?
2: I think this also ties back to the overall ecosystem. China's emerging advantage in the biotechnology is not based on one single breakthrough. It comes from building a highly efficient system for translating scientific ideas into clinical assets, I would call them. China has a substantial pool of scientists trained in the basic things like molecular biology, chemistry, medicine, data science, pharmaceutical engineering, etc. Many of them have actual international research and industry experience also. So around them, China has developed a dense ecosystem of biotechnology startups, new hospitals, contracted research organizations, and then advanced manufacturers. So this all creates speed. If you take an example of a simple promising molecule that may deliver some product at the end, it can move from the laboratory to research or lab research to the preclinical trials very quickly. So the clinical development through an increasingly integrated domestic networks is basically the leverage China has. A large and diverse patient population also plays very effectively in all of this ecosystem. It can support clinical development. And then the further next step would be the international trials that needs global approval and coordination, and which is an indicator why outside organizations want these products or research basics from China. At the same time, regulatory reforms in China and the competition among Chinese biotechnology companies have further accelerated this development. Companies cannot survive alone by copying already developed medicines. They need the differentiated drug targets, delivery mechanics, or different treatment combinations. So global pharmaceutical companies realize this, and then they are licensing Chinese assets because they see the scientific and commercial value in these pipelines. So in a nutshell, China's strongest competitive product may therefore not be a single medicine, as I said. It may be the ability to compress the journey from scientific discovery to a clinically testable asset. And then the next stage would be to have deeper basic science, stronger global clinical evidence, and internationally trusted intellectual property protection, and more experience in the global commercialization, which we can see through these different deals that are going on in the investment in the biotechnology domain.
1: Okay. Now, actually, according to a recent report issued by this UK-based analytical and consulting company known as Global Data, China's biotech innovation power has become a source of strategic concern in the United States or in Washington. But in the meantime, the report says geopolitical uncertainty is unlikely to

0: 12%. So, Dr. Xiaoqian, briefly before we are to take a short break, what do you think is the correlation between the growth of China's services exports and the rise of the new three?
1: This is a very good question. You mentioned the pattern change, but I really believe that we still need more time to make that observation. I do think there's a strong correlation here, because as I mentioned earlier, the new three are much more knowledge intensive and innovation driven than previous generations of industries. So their value creation is no longer limited to manufacturing physical products. It increasingly comes from software, algorithms, R&D, engineering services, and also digital solutions. So as these industries grow, they naturally drive the export of knowledge-intensive services, including AI services, cloud computing, software development, technical consulting, and also research collaboration. In other words, China is exporting not only products, but also technology, innovation, and expertise. So this is an important sign of China's economic upgrading. It suggests that China's international competitiveness is increasingly based not only on manufacturing capacity, but also on knowledge creation and a technological innovation. But we still need more time to make it as a pattern change.
0: Yeah, the pattern change could be gradual and incremental. But thank you very much. That's all for the first day.

went from being primarily a standards follower to becoming a standards contributor. And I would say in some sectors, that's the agenda sector also. Another thing that we need to be clear is that market size alone will not translate to global standards. Fundamentally, if we go to the basics, there are two ways standards emerge. The first is through market adoption. When millions of devices use the same interface or protocol or specifications, they become de facto standards. So China's manufacturing and market scale provides it considerable influence at this level. And at from the second perspective, it is through formal international organizations where governments, researchers, frontier labs, and companies negotiate common technical requirements. And at this level, China's growing scientific and industrial capacity gives it more expertise to contribute to these processes. So from both perspectives, China has now gained the capability to actually write these standards. But perhaps there is another important element in there, and that is of the trust. Especially in AI and robotics and biotechnology standards, these standards are not just component dimensions or communication formats. They all concern about the safety, the security that we were just talking about, the data governance, who's providing the updates, where they are coming from, model evaluation, clinical evidence, and so on. So it has the trust has to be between the standard creator and as well as the standard follower. And this is why China seeks to create standards that are open, interoperable, and they can be independently tested. So a standard should make it easier for foreign companies to build compatible products, not force them into a closed ecosystem controlled by one supplier, which we usually see, especially in the case of these frontier labs of AI coming out of the US, that they want that the user should just use what they provide, not really be able to modify or localize it or use it in other ways that they feel is not the right way to use it. And China is doing the opposite, which actually allows other companies, even local governments, to use those AI models in whatever way they feel fits best for their needs.

0: expectations, I believe China's investment in R&D will.
1: Over the long term, what do you think, I guess, over the past one decade, or a matter of political will or policy direction?
0: Political will is certainly an important part of the story. We know the Chinese leadership has constantly viewed investment in science and technology as a long-term strategic priority and as a key driver for future economic growth. So that policy continuity provides confidence for both public and private investment. But I don't think political will alone explains the sustained growth in China's R&D spending. It is support
1: for China today.
2: You know, Ding Hong, I don't. And, you know, this you know, reflection of this view makes me think back when I was working as a venture capitalist in Beijing, God, more than 20 years ago. And at the time, it was very common to say that China cannot innovate. And the term C2C was not consumer to consumer or peer to peer. It was copy to China, meaning that what was considered innovation was, say, let's go build the Google of China. Let's go build the eBay of China. And again, at the time, I thought that was a profound misunderstanding of China's capabilities. And I think, you know, this pattern fits what we're talking about right now, in that the economically and I would say politically rational thing to do is, when you're at a more developmental stage,
0: innovation ecosystem, as long as that ecosystem continues to generate talent, encourage research, and translate discoveries into commercial applications, I believe China's investment in R&D will remain strong over the long term.
1: So, Andy, for quite some time, I guess over the past one decade or so, we have heard this observation that China's sweet spot is on tweaking certain moderately difficult technologies and improving them incrementally and then selling them in massive amounts at lower margins, at lower prices. But when it comes to the most advanced, the most complex technologies, China's playbook in the economies of scale works less well. Do you think this observation still holds true for China today?
2: You know, Ding Hong, I don't. And, you know, this you know, reflection of this view makes me think back when I was working as a venture capitalist in Beijing, God, more than 20 years ago, about China. So I'm not so sure it was ever true that China cannot innovate at the frontier, consumer to consumer or peer to peer. It was copy to China, meaning that what was considered innovation was, say, let's go build the Google of China. Let's go build the eBay of China. And again, at the time, I thought that was a profound misunderstanding of China's capabilities. And I think, you know, STEM base of talent, science, technology, engineering, mathematics, it has big markets, as we heard Professor Shao say, government support. But what happens is you start to reach a critical mass where the smartest people in the world want to work with the other smartest people in the world. And increasingly, more and more of those are in China. And you also want to work on the most interesting and the hardest problems. And again, increasingly, this is in China. So I think we're really starting to see this flywheel spin. And as it spins faster and faster. So I think, we can look forward to some, I think, pretty exciting things in technology in the coming years.
1: Yeah, so since Andy talked about the smartest people working for other group of smartest people, let's indeed talk about the cultivation of talent. I guess that's a very, very important aspect for China to become a global tech superpower. Professor Sharif, as China looks to achieve self-reliance in science and technology and establish itself as a global technology and establish itself as a global innovation superpower, how can China's education system keep pace with this trend and nurture more bright minds?

0: a couple of years ago, Wang Xingxing, who is the founder of China's robotics industry leading player Unitree Robotics, once had a sharp critic of China's education, saying that knowledge learned in school is often outdated. Does he have a point?
1: Well, Wang Xingxing does have a point, but I would not look at it in the same light. Knowledge taught in universities will always lag behind the newest tools, the technologies that we innovate. So a university cannot redesign an entire degree every time a new AI model comes out or a new programming framework or a new robotic platform appears. So the real problem is not that some knowledge has become outdated. It is whether the students have acquired the ability to update themselves or not. So for example, in my field, in computer science and robotics, especially software tools may change within 2 or 3 years. New languages emerge. But the fundamental mathematics, the algorithms, the control theory, the computer architecture, the fundamental physics and system thinking are still the same. So a student who understands only the latest tools may become obsolete very quickly, as soon as the tool changes. But a student with strong foundations can learn the next tool quickly. So universities should therefore combine durable foundations with much quicker, faster exposure to the current practices. So courses can include, let's say, open source projects, industrial case studies, research problems, lab, or use of labs using modern platforms. Similarly, industry experts from the latest fields can co-teach selected modules, or students should work on problem for which solution is not already written in the textbook. At the same time, the universities should not wait 5 or 6 years to revise a course or the curriculum for a degree. Individual modules, lab exercises, simple projects can be updated every year, every semester. So the fundamentals remain the same, but on top of that, they can add modules when things change. At the same time, faculty development becomes equally important. We cannot expect students to engage with the latest technology or tool if the teacher does not know or has no opportunity, or I would say even the incentive to renew their knowledge through reading or research or industrial collaboration or professional training. At the same time, the university should not also become a short-term vocational center. Their role is not merely to train students to operate today's machine. Their job is to prepare them to build tomorrow's technology. So yeah,

0: universities that we should focus on.
1: Strong
0: foundations can learn the next tool.
1: Ask this question to you regarding the quality of China's STEM education. I mean, university faculties like you, yourself, are both teachers and researchers. And some say Chinese universities' existing faculty assessment system, especially those within the prestigious universities, are placing less emphasis on teaching and more on research results. Would you agree? And how can university faculties strike a better balance between doing research and providing quality STEM education to their students? Do you encounter those headaches yourself?
0: Yes, to a great extent. But I think the first principle should be that the universities must optimize the interfaces between the disciplines, not just create more disciplines for the sake of interdisciplinary research, but align the disciplines so that can interact more easily. AI, robotics, biotechnology, they're all inherently interdisciplinary. A humanoid robot may require mechanical engineering. It also requires electronics. It also requires computer science, control theory, material sciences. At some level, the psychology and ethics of human sciences. So simply establishing a new robotics major or robotics degree does not guarantee that all these areas will actually interact. So I think in simple terms, we can have the education, a four-year degree divided into, let's say, three layers for the sake of simplicity. So the first layer allows the strong foundations, mathematics, computing, scientific reasoning, the basics that they require to be able to critically analyze anything. And then we can have a second layer that should consist of flexible modules that students can combine across traditional departments. For example, a CS or computer science student might study control systems also, or biomedical sensing also. And at the same time, a mechanical engineering student can study machine learning or cybersecurity to be at least aware of what they are. We used to have this system of major and minor when I was doing my studies, and that had that kind of diversity, but it does not create that interfacing. So the third layer should be the mission-driven projects. Students from different disciplines work together on a real problem. So that is the thing that will allow them to become more integrated. Universities can have shared labs, joint faculty appointments, all those kind of things to actually facilitate it also. Industry participation in the curricular development, that can all facilitate this interaction. So the bottom line is just merely aligning new degrees with the latest acronyms or technology names is not sufficient. We should be able to have the capability where multiple departments within a school or a university can easily interact with each other. They should not exist isolation and this is mine, that is their department. That mentality has to go away.

0: get your take on this. We know China is
1: currently the basics that they require
0: plan to optimize the structure of academic disciplines in higher education institutions. Some of the plans are
1: across traditional departments. For example, a CS or computer science student might study control systems also. Or biomedical sensing also.
0: Setting up academic programs targeting strategic, emerging, and future industries, supporting the development of basic disciplines, and encouraging interdisciplinary studies. So, in your opinion, how can Chinese universities, especially the elite institutions, optimize their STEM education?
2: Well, this is a good question. I think the direction is the right one because emerging industries such as AI, robotics, and biotechnology are increasingly interdisciplinary, as mentioned by Professor Sharif. They require people who can work across computer science, engineering, life sciences, and even the social sciences. So universities need to move beyond the traditional disciplinary boundaries. At the same time, we should not overlook the importance of basic disciplines. We should not overlook the importance of basic disciplines. Many of today's breakthroughs in AI, robotics, and innovative drugs are built on decades of fundamental research in mathematics, physics, biology, and computer science. And future-oriented education should strengthen both basic research and also interdisciplinary innovation. So finally, I think universities also have to stay closely connected with industry. New technologies evolve so rapidly that students should have more opportunities to participate in real research projects, internships, and also collaborations with companies. That helps them understand not only scientific frontiers, but also real-world

history, political experience, philosophy to say, how do we make, you know, if we do get to, you know, artificial superintelligence or general intelligence, what values do we want these smart robots or these AI models to have, right? What principles should they operate by? And, you know, these are increasingly important questions that we see, again, places like Tsinghua, other places around China that are also addressing these questions. I also want to share a quick experience.

0: China's relationship with the United States. But in the meantime, China has also made it very clear that it is committed to building a more open global innovation ecosystem. Dr. Xiaoqian, how would you look at these two missions? Can they go hand in hand with each other, and can they even reinforce each other?
1: Right. I don't think these two goals are contradictory. As you mentioned, I really believe they can reinforce each other. Self-reliance is about strengthening China's own innovation capabilities, including investing in basic research, developing talent, and also improving resilience in key technologies. It does not mean closing the door or pursuing technological isolation. Rather, I think it means having the capability to innovate independently while remaining an active participant in global scientific and technological cooperation. We all know that innovation has always been a global endeavor. Scientific breakthrough built on the exchange of ideas, international collaboration, and open research communities. I mean, no country, regardless of its technological strength, can solve all frontier challenges alone, whether in AI, biotechnology, or climate technology. So I see self-reliance and openness are actually, they serve different purposes. Self-reliance provides resilience and confidence, while openness accelerates innovation and creates opportunities for shared progress. So the two are not mutually exclusive. Together, they make innovation more sustainable. So ultimately, the goal should be to build an innovation ecosystem that is both resilient and open, strong enough to withstand external uncertainties, but open enough to continue contributing to global scientific progress.
0: Professor Sharif, your final thoughts briefly?
2: Okay, yeah, I totally agree with Professor Xiaoqian that they're not different. They kind of reinforce each other. But I would emphasize on the point that she also mentioned that self-reliance should not be translated into isolation. It should be understood in the terms of resilience. No major country can or should attempt to produce every scientific idea, every component, and every technology entirely by itself. Modern innovation depends on international research, global talent, specialized supply chains, and access to different markets. So what we have said in the whole talk today, I think if you want to just create a strategy, it would be that the minimum domestic capability in technology is essential, especially in the economic from an economic aspect also, as well as the national security that we talked about. Secondly, we need to diversify international relationships rather than replacing one dependency with another one. And then we need to have those open and interoperable standards between the Chinese technologies as well as the foreign technologies and the partnerships that will create combined standards to begin with, as well as the continued international research and commercial collaboration in areas where risk can be properly managed. So I think open at the interfaces, but resilient at the foundations, that would be the key takeaway message.
0: Well, a big thank you to our panelists, Xiaoqian from Tsinghua University, Kashim Sharif from Beijing Institute of Technology, Andy Mock, author and a professor from Beijing Foreign Studies University. That's all the time for this edition of the program. I'm Ding Heng in Beijing. Thank you so much for listening. Bye for now.

0: 这里是中央广播电视总台南海之声
1: The Voice of South China Sea from China Media Group，
0: 让不同的人听见彼此。
2: Now the news. I'm Wen Jie. China has condemned the Philippines' declaration of what it calls territorial sea baselines around the island of Huangyandao, saying the move violates China's sovereignty and international law. The foreign ministry said the island in the South China Sea is Chinese territory and dismissed the Philippines' claims as illegal and invalid. Beijing urged Manila to stop provocative actions, warning that China will firmly respond to any

infringement of its territorial sovereignty and maritime rights. China has called on Japan to draw lessons from history and act with prudence following the establishment of a new National Intelligence Bureau. Foreign Ministry spokesperson Mao Ning said Japan's wartime intelligence agencies helped support militarism and overseas aggression, causing serious suffering in Asia. She also warned that Japan's recent push to expand its military capabilities under the pretext of external security threats could undermine regional peace and stability. Beijing's remarks come after Japanese officials reportedly met on Friday morning over the country's first national intelligence strategy. Spanish authorities say the number of deaths from those attempting to reach Spain's North African enclave of Ceuta by sea has risen to 57 by Friday. Meanwhile, the vast majority of migrants who entered the territory over the past 2 days have returned to neighboring Morocco. It marked a rapid de-escalation of one of the largest irregular migration crises at Spain's southern border in recent years. The Spanish government estimates that around 50,000 migrants crossed into Ceuta during the crisis, overwhelming the enclave's reception capacity, additional forces to reinforce border security. The European Commission said it stands ready to provide additional support to Spain, including reinforcing the European Border and Coast Guard Agency if requested by Madrid. Strong winds fueled multiple wildfires across Greece on Friday, forcing hundreds of people to be evacuated by sea while firefighters battled more than 70 wildfires nationwide. One of the most serious blazes was burning near a village in central Greece, where flames spread toward a coastal settlement. The fire cut off road access and forced residents and tourists to be evacuated by sea. Fire service officials said the strong winds and rugged terrain were severely hampering firefighting efforts. More than 430,000 hectares have already burned across Europe this year, mostly in France and Spain. U.S. Marine officials say emergency

0: China has issued new regulations on the Exit and Entry Administration, which will take effect on September 15th. They include measures to improve overseas travel risk warnings, clarify application requirements for travel and residence, and tighten oversight of immigration service agencies. The rules are designed to protect the lawful rights of travelers and safeguard national sovereignty and security. China has issued new regulations on the development and management of microdramas, with the rules set to take effect on September 1st. The regulations establish a classification and licensing system for productions, strengthen content oversight, and encourage high-quality original works and innovation. They also support the international promotion of Chinese microdramas while requiring AI-generated content to be clearly labeled. Chinese airlines will further cut fuel surcharges on domestic routes for tickets sold from August 5th, following a reduction in July. Infants will remain exempt from this surcharge. The adjustment will reduce the surcharge by 10 yuan on routes of up to 800 kilometers and by 30 yuan on longer routes, compared with the current rates. And that's the news. I'm Wen Jie.
1: From epic tales of mystery and magic to accounts of battle and empire, from the verses of ancient poets,
2: 关关雎鸠，在河之洲,
1: to the masterpieces of our times, A Light on Literature brings to life China's literary heritage and a look at the world in a new light.
3: Hi, I'm Huang Rui. On today's A Light on Literature, we continue by presenting the book Tides from the West, a Chinese autobiography written by Chang Mengling. Today, Tang Damin narrates Chapter 19, titled The Anti-Warlord Campaign. Enjoy.
4: Chapter 19, The Anti-Warlord Campaign. Years of student demonstrations and strikes coupled with internecine wars had sapped the strength of the government in Peking. In the provinces, the warlords ruled like maharajas. The power of the overlord in Peking at any one time depended upon the goodwill and support of the provinces, which had easy access to the city. As its roots in the provinces weakened, the tree of power in Peking grew shaky. No sooner had one warlord entered the capital to take over the reins of government, either himself or through a puppet of his creation, than another would conspire to overthrow him and come to power in turn. When public sentiment, as revealed in student demonstrations, ran high against the regime in power, some other provincial general was always ready to take advantage of it. Through intrigue, civil war, coup d'etat, or reshuffled combinations of power, the government changed hands constantly. During my first 9 years in Peking, I witnessed so many changes that the rapid shift of scene left in my memory only a jumble of disconnected, though vivid, pictures of the tragic comedy. I could imagine myself a pyramid, sitting in the Egyptian desert, watching utterly unconcerned the constant coming and going of caravans, and listening to the camel bells chiming their sad tunes. Financial stringency was acute for the Peking government. National revenues were detained by the warlords in the provinces and spent in maintaining their private armies or to enrich their own coffers. A portion of the money that came to the central government, usually through loans from banks at exorbitant interest, had to go to military expenditure to placate the insatiable warlords who supported the government. Salaries, not only of teachers, as we have seen, but also of government employees and of diplomatic officials stationed in foreign lands, were left unpaid for months at a time, or even years. What is the future?

0: nature of the Peking government? Asked an American diplomat one day.
1: It will dry up like a clam, and only the shell will remain,
0: I replied. The situation grew worse year after year until the last vestige of the public respect due to a government was gone. The students helped to destroy its prestige, and the warlords buried it in the Peking dust. In the meantime, the Kuomintang movement in Guangzhou grew in strength by leaps and bounds. It had enjoyed public faith for some time, especially among intellectuals and students, and even won the sympathy of certain enlightened generals of the North, for among the warring northern generals, enlightened ones were not lacking. In the basket of rotten oranges, it was possible to find a few good ones. Even after the death of Dr. Sun Yat-sen, the spirit of the Nationalist Party of China remained undaunted. Dr. Sun's nucleus of an army kept on growing at Huangpu Military Academy near Guangzhou, of which General Chiang Kai-shek was the president. In the course of a few years, General Chiang's newly trained nationalist troops were ready to deliver a death blow to the warlords of the North. In 1927, this army of the nationalist government of the Kuomintang swept northward at lightning speed through the heart of the country to Hankou, and another wing moved along the coast to Hangzhou. In the pincer movement, the two converged on Nanjing, which was made capital of the nationalist government, when the victorious armies entered the city. That same year, at about the time the Nationalist Army started its northern expedition, a notorious warlord, Zhang Zongcheng, entered Peking. This renowned leader had the physique of an elephant, the brain of a pig, and the temperament of a tiger. His powerful paws were always ready to snatch at any person he disliked or at any good-looking woman he coveted. I saw him several times in a peace-preserving committee, of which I was a member, and felt that he was dangerous even to look at. When I was informed by Sun Baoqi, ex-premier of the Peking government, that I was on the blacklist, the news reached me in the evening of the execution of Xiao Piaoping, editor of the newspaper Jingbao. I began to see the shadows of those powerful claws. Without hesitating, I got into the car of Dr. Wang Chonghui, who happened to call on me, and went directly to the legation quarter, where I got a room in the Hotel de Wagonli. Here I stayed for 3 months and passed my time in studying calligraphy. There were several others in similar plight. Dr. Zhu Jiahua, professor of geology and now director of the Academia Sinica, was one. Quite a few friends ran in from time to time to visit us. But spending 3 months in even the deluxe prison was no fun at all. We plotted escape and, at length, when the situation was somewhat eased, sneaked out one after another. A very able young lady, the wife of a friend of mine, planned my escape. Acting as my wife, she escorted me to the East Station without our being noticed by the police. Every casual look from a stranger startled me, though I remained outwardly calm. Following a stream of passengers, I boarded a train to Tianjin, and from there went by British merchant liner to Shanghai. On the boat, I met Dr. Zhu Jiahua, who from Shanghai was to proceed to Guangzhou, where he later became president of the Sun Yat-sen University. For my part, I went to Hangzhou. As the railway from Shanghai had been cut, I reached the city by a roundabout way. At this time, before the Nationalist Army commanded by General He Yingqin reached the province, the governor appointed by Peking was attempting to revolt against the northern government and go over to the southern side. I called on him, and he revealed to me his plan for joining the southern camp. He told me that he had sent about 1,000 men along the railway to the Jiangsu border, where the line was already cut. I thought, privately, that he must be intoxicated with the cup of other people's success, or he would not attempt to fight an enemy at least 10 times stronger than himself. I left Hangzhou again the next

morning by the roundabout route back to Shanghai. Within a few weeks, his army was utterly routed by northern forces. When they entered Hangzhou, he was captured and executed. Then the tables were turned on the northern warlords and nationalist forces entered the city. Again, I went there. Hangzhou welcomed the nationalist army with open arms. Thousands of spectators lined up along the streets with smiling faces to see the victorious modern-equipped troops march through the city. I stood watching in the crowd with my heart thumping against my ribs in ecstasy. After some 16 years, the good name of a modern army in China was once more established. In about a year's time, in 1928, General Chiang Kai-shek was ready to launch his northern expedition. The army under his command crossed the Yangtze River and moved along the Tianjin-Pukou Railway with Peking as its objective. When it reached the outskirts of Jinanfu, capital of Shandong Province, the Japanese, fearing a unified China, moved troops from Qingdao down along the Qingdao-Jinan Railway to that capital under the pretext of protecting their vested interests and the lives and properties of the Mikado subjects. This was intended to frustrate the unification plan by provoking an incident, i.e. an open clash between China and Japan. The Japanese army murdered the Commissioner of Foreign Affairs and his staff in Jinanfu, hoping that China would retaliate. With foresight and forbearance and a sound strategy, the general saved his army and his hopes of unification by turning the spearhead of his forces away from Shandong, quickly crossing the Yellow River and marching right on to Peking. The Japanese were thus outwitted and left to fight shadows. Peking fell when the Nationalist Army arrived. The giant of hollow papier-mâché toppled over before the merest breath of wind from the south. When the Nationalist Army entered Hangzhou the year before, I had been appointed a member of the provincial government and commissioner of education. Thus, in Hangzhou, capital of Zhejiang Province and city of my boyhood days, my experience in government administration began. The provincial government was formed with a council in charge. Before the national government in Nanjing was organized, all the members of the council, with its chairman, were appointed by the supreme commander of the Nationalist Army, General Chiang Kai-shek. Five members of the council acted concurrently as commissioners of civil affairs, finance, military affairs, reconstruction, and education. Above the provincial council was a branch council of the Central Political Council of the Kuomintang, of which I was appointed secretary general. This council was in charge of general policy for the province and gave orders to the provincial government to execute. It was later abolished as conditions in the province gradually settled down. The provincial government was imbued with the same spirit of reform and reconstruction as the national government of Nanjing, whose broader program we shall take up in the next chapter. The provincial reconstruction plan was rather ambitious, but after a revolution, it was necessarily handicapped by lack of funds. So it concentrated on building more roads. Within a few years, many roads were built. In the capital itself, the provincial council ran a pencil through the map of the city and ordered roads to be built accordingly. After 2 years, Hangzhou was blessed with many wide streets within the city and roads running along the shores and on the dikes across the West Lake, leading to scenic spots in the western hills. A highway linked the city with Hangzhou, and this brought many weekend motorists. In the short span of 3 years, everyone noticed how the city had changed. New buildings shot up like mushrooms in the city, around the lake, and in the mountains. The population increased and business prospered. Many electric plants were set up in local areas. In some rural districts, gas pumps were installed to irrigate the rice fields. As Zhejiang was the center of silk production, scientific sericulture was started by the government.
silkworm eggs were raised scientifically and distributed to the silk producers at cost. The first year, strong objections were raised to the new eggs, for the silk producers became suspicious of them under the influence of egg producers who followed traditional methods. But results speak louder than false propaganda. The second year, there was more demand for new eggs than the government could supply.In order to reform the land tax system, a general survey was made of agricultural land in the province, and this continued for many years following. In contrast to the drastic methods adopted by the communists in their dealing with agrarian problems, these were tackled in Zhejiang by the mild means of a general 25% reduction of the land rent paid by the tillers to the owners.

The moving spirit in rent reduction was assassinated for causes still undetermined. Later, a campaign against illiteracy was launched. After some 6 or 7 years, the number of short-term schools to teach the reading and writing of the more commonly used characters had increased by thousands alongside the regular elementary schools. A new experiment was made in the educational system of the province. The National University of Zhejiang was organized with the writer as president. The university was not only to take charge of higher education, but also to control the public school system in the province. The office of Commissioner of Education was abolished, and the president of the university was made a member of the provincial government. Two other provinces followed suit with their respective university and school systems. After 2 years of trial, internal troubles and political complications grew in the other provinces, and the whole system was accordingly abolished in 1929, during my term of office as National Minister.

0: as a result of disagreement with some of the elder statesmen regarding a question of educational policy.
1: Welcome to A Light on Literature, a representation of timeless works from Chinese literature. Today's narration by Tang Daming is Tides from the West, a Chinese autobiography written by Chang Mengling. Chang Mengling was a well-respected Chinese educator. He served as the education minister of the Republic of China in the late 1920s, before being appointed president of Peking University
0: to take charge of higher education, but also to control the public school system in the province. The office of commissioner of education was abolished, and the president of the university was made a member of the provincial government. Two other provinces followed suit with their respective university and school systems. After 2 years of trial, internal troubles and political complications grew in the other provinces, and the whole system was accordingly abolished in 1929, during my term of office as National Minister of Education. Thus, the person by whose hands it was sent to the grave was the one who had nursed it to grow with much work was known to the world. Peking had been the capital of five dynasties, the Liao, Jin, Yuan, Ming, and Qing, over a period of more than 1,000 years, the national government, while concurrently holding the presidency of the University of Zhejiang. In 1929, I gave up the latter post and stayed in Nanjing for another year when I was forced to resign from the Ministry of Education as a result of disagreement with some of the elder statesmen regarding a question of educational policy.
1: Welcome to A Light on Literature, a representation of timeless works from Chinese literature. Today's narration by Tang Daming is Tides from the West, a Chinese autobiography written by Chang Mengling. Chang Mengling was a well.
0: Secondly, the Yangtze Valley was the seat of China's financial power, which could provide the government with necessary funds. Nanjing had been the capital for the Taipings from 1851 to 1864. When they were dislodged from their last stronghold, the city was devastated and has never recovered its past glories. There were more ruins, wheat fields, vegetable gardens, and orchards than streets with buildings in that walled enclosure. The streets were narrow, rough, and filthy. The electric light no better. The rise of the Kuomintang to power. After the fall of Peking. In the earlier periods of history, this city on the bank of the Yangtze was a center of culture and refinement, especially in the time of the southern dynasties. Its life of wine, women, and song dwelt in the memories of generations of literary. Peking had been the capital of five dynasties, the Liao, Jin, Yuan, Ming, and Qing, over a period of more than 1,000 years, and now ceased to be the capital. But it still remained the center of culture and art. The official dialect or language spoken by many of the educated classes in China, in addition to their local dialects, used in broadcasting stations and taught in schools, had its home in Peking. There were two main reasons why nationalist China shifted the capital from the Yellow River Valley in the north to the Yangtze River Valley in the south. The first was that the revolutionary spirit had permeated the latter area, which was therefore fertile soil, where it was easier for the new spirit to take firm root, while the Yellow River Valley was the home of the reactionary warlords. This city was destined to suffer devastation. After every conflict, its glories passed into memory, and from memory it was rebuilt upon its ruins when peace came. And from the memory of the past, as it was recorded, I have depicted a part of the old life of Nanjing. Since the Taipings, however, it has never recovered its ancient beauty. It is as if the successive restorations were only copies done by some vulgar artist of

the original picture. After repeated copying, the color of the original was lost, and only vulgarity remained. From time to time, in periods after the Southern Songs, which lasted from 1127 to 1276, scholars of Puritanic bent or Stoic leanings objected to the type of effeminate refinement which grew along the Qin Huai, now but an empty name with pleasant associations. But we must aver that the wrong lay not in enjoying the refinements of life, but in the neglect of work and duty which should go with enjoyment. If there were only work and no play, Jack would be a dull boy. The Stoic ways of living, which came into vogue with the philosophers of the Song Dynasty, bequeathed to China generations of dull Jacks, which knew neither play nor the right sort of work. They killed art, and with art, life. They attacked bad morals, but countenanced that abominable and most immoral institution, the foot-binding of women. Compare this with life in the Tang Dynasty, which lasted from 618 to 905, when work and play went hand in hand, and a healthy civilization shone like the brilliant sun upon all its neighbor nations. Think of the Tang dances. Mind you, there was no foot-binding then. Music, sports, poetry, painting, and calligraphy, and then of its great generals and their glorious armies. During the Tang period, Chinese civilization reached its zenith. After the Tangs came declining days. In the time of the Northern Songs, art persisted, but the martial spirit waned, until finally the philosophers of the South Songs, with their asceticism and moral speculation, killed the arts both of peace and of war.

And that was part one of chapter 20 of the book Tides from the West, a Chinese autobiography written by Chang Mengling, read by Tang Daming, and published by the Foreign Language Teaching and Research Press. Some names and terminologies in this book have been updated for contemporary usage. Join us again next time on A Light on Literature for part two of chapter 20, titled The Rise of the Kuomintang to Power. I'm Huang Rei. See you next time.

0: cultural mindset is the biggest complication for
1: the grammar.
2: 知吃思诗都还难。
3: It's just complicated. So much.
4: Only because you're not learning it in the right way. Why not try? Take

0: athletic Tony Reid. Athletic.
1: You can leave
0: being
1: that
0: one
1: out.
0: Of the
1: Come
0: key
1: on.
0: Words. It's actually fun to think about exercising because...
1: Fun to think about? Well, yeah.
0: Right? There are so many different ways, and you can imagine, wow, I'm going to sound old. In ancient times, people don't really exercise because they have a lot of labor work.
1: Yeah.
0: So it's relatively a modern activity, relatively.
1: It's complete vanity, pretty much.
0: Yeah, you gotta, you gotta be, you know, having leisure time and also taking care of yourself, your health, and your figure. You know,
1: yeah,
0: many
1: it's pretty
0: you
1: much your
0: do.
1: Figure, how you look. It's, yeah. That's why I say it's complete vanity. I mean, exercise, we could do that by just walking around the block, walking up some stairs, but exercise is so that you have that shape that you want, the S line, or some people say, or,
0: ooh,
1: you know, big, strong arms or whatever. So, yeah, it's
0: big, strong arms.

0: hot and I don't want to get sweaty. And it's just, it's not fun.
1: Which is why people work out, right? To sweat.
0: Get sweaty without knowing you're sweaty. That is to have some water sports. You know, swim in the water, you will feel cool. In summertime, you will exercise, and the water helps you build this really perfect curve in your body.
1: Yeah, I guess there's that.
0: Yeah.
1: Swapping fluids in a swimming pool.
0: You know, the problem is I don't really know how to swim. I'm learning, but I'm not really good at it yet. But still, every time, it's a really nice thing to do.
1: Well, I would envy you in that situation because I have a decent amount of muscle mass, so I sink like a rock in the water. So the more, it depends, if you have more fat, it's actually a good thing because you float.
0: I float. I have a lot of that. All right. So our smart listeners must already guess that today we're talking about water sports. 水上运动, water sports. It's something I think cool to think about during summertime. So hopefully this is going to be a nice show. So for our dear listeners, if you're interested in Chinese culture and you want to get to grips with the Chinese language, then this is the show for you. Stick with us for 30 minutes and you soon see the rewards. And for more fun Chinese learning, follow our Facebook page, CRI Learn Chinese, to watch many fun videos and live streams. But now, let's provide you with some free Chinese for takeaway. Shui shang yun dong. Zhen shi yi ge. 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
1: Sounds like a question that I would ask because, you know, sometimes the Chinese language can be a little bit difficult to understand. So yeah, I think asking this kind of question is, well, for a Chinese language learner, I could see why they wouldn't want to ask
0: this. It's also very reasonable. I have to say, in every kind of language,

0: And the person said, your hair is beautiful. 哪里哪里 Your eyes are beautiful. 哪里哪里 Everything is beautiful. And stop asking me where. That's the joke. The very, I would say, famous joke when you're learning Chinese.
1: Okay.
0: And here, this 哪里 actually means where. So, where so strange. So, if you want to ask about the adjective, most occasions you would say 哪里 plus the adjective plus 了. So, for example, if you're talking about a cake, someone saying 这个蛋糕真好吃 this cake is very delicious.、Mm-hmm. And you want to question plus, kind of like negate this statement.
1: 不好吃
0: You can say 不好吃 for sure. It's not tasty. You can also say 哪里好吃了 So where tasty? It's not tasty at all. So it's a rhetorical question, but here it can also be a real question. So 哪里奇怪了
1: Interesting.
0: How so? Why are you saying it's strange? Where is the strange point?
1: Yeah. So you have to use 哪里
0: You have to use 哪里
1: instead of what?
0: Uh-huh. 哪里奇怪了你看游泳明明是在水里潜水更是在水下只有龙舟是在水上的他们为什么都叫水上运动
1: So this is, you see, swimming is obviously in the water Diving is underwater Only dragon boats are really on the water、mm-hmm. So why are they called on the water sports?
0: yeah
1: So 你看 is、saying look
0: Look
1: Right, or you see
0: Yeah.
1: Right?
0: Yo yong.
1: So, this is swimming.
0: It's、yeah. swimming or swim. Both okay. okay. So, verb or noun.
1: And then ming ming.
0: Mm-hmm.
1: So, ming ming is like something that's clear, right?
0: It's clear or obvious.
1: Okay.
0: So,
1: because ming means bright, doesn't
0: ming it? Ming means bright. So,、okay. it's like it's obvious there. It's bright and you cannot miss it.
1: Okay. Sure.在水里、
0: mm-hmm.
1: So 在 is this indicating location?
0: Yes, it's a preposition、
1: mm.
0: So it's saying 游泳 swimming is something you carried in the 水里 water So 水 we know is water、mm. And 里 is inside
1: right、uh-huh. All right And then 潜水
0: 潜水
1: This is underwater diving?
0: Yes
1: Okay.
0: 潜 carries the meaning of

0: lot of people would ask that question. Is the sun shining you? So the sun is the subject and shy is supposed to be the verb and you are supposed to be the object. You are the sunlight receiver instead of the sunlight giver. So why are you saying 晒太阳 instead of saying 太阳晒我? See, that's something it's not perfectly logic. It's something you have to remember. Just like 水上运动 on water sports.Is actually water-related sports or water sports, 水上运动
1: Okay.
0: And let me tell you how to say to your fellow Chinese learners when they ask you, this is not logical, what is happening to this sentence? You can say to them, 你太咬文嚼字了。
1: 你太咬文嚼字了。
0: So that means you're being too literal.
1: I see. 饺子. That sounds familiar, isn't this?
0: That's dumpling. It's not dumpling. It's a different. Okay, so 咬文嚼字 itself is a、Chinese idiom.、Mm. Both 咬 and 嚼 carries the meaning of chew. So 咬 is bite, and 嚼 is chew. So Chinese people say if you want to say something is very chewy、mm-hmm. in Chinese, you would say 很有嚼劲儿 So it's chewy.
1: 嚼劲儿
0: And 文字 would be words.
1: It's a mosquito, isn't it?
0: No, different character, similar pronunciation. 文字 is、language or actually words.
1: Okay.
0: Okay, 文字语言文字语言 language. 文字 is talking about the writing system. 文字 So 咬文嚼字 would be you're chewing on the words.
1: Wow.
0: It's like you're being too literal. You're understanding...The sentences on a very superficial level. You're only.
1: So, 你太咬文嚼字了
0: Yeah, that's perfect.
1: Chewing too

0: home.
1: Very round. And they have a lot of blubber, right? Oh, they can be in places like Alaska and they won't get cold because they have so much blubber.
0: And that was my excuse. I know that's not the case. I know swimming would not make me like that, but I was lazy to learn to swim.
2: Yeah, it's a beautiful thing. I'm not swimming right now, but yeah, I love it. When it's hot outside, nothing's better than getting in some water and yeah, swimming. I didn't realize that you sweat actually a lot when you
0: right?
2: swim. You don't think about it.
0: But I don't think about it. That's about it funny. Yes. It
2: gives me a different perspective now when I go swimming in a public
0: right.
2: pool.
0: That brings us to the end of today's Takeaway Chinese. I'm Yeo Lin with Tony here in the studio. For more episodes of the show, you can visit our website at radio.cgtn.com and go to the column podcast.
1: 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And don't forget to leave your comments, ratings, and questions.
0: Thanks for listening. See you next time.
1: 再见.

0: it's me again. If you like our show, you might also be interested in our other programs on other platforms as well. Here is an example.
1: The phrase we're learning today is the idiom 昂首阔步 make great strides with the head up. 昂 is a verb, meaning raise highly. 首 is head. 阔 means wide or broad. 步 is stride.Together, this idiom means make great strides with your head up, describing walking in a very confident way. For example, 中国共产党和中国人民将在自己选择的道路上昂首阔步走下去。中国共产党 The Communist Party of 选择 choose 道路 path 昂首阔步 stride proudly ahead.The party and the Chinese people will keep moving confidently forward in broad strides along the path that we have chosen for ourselves. Which path? It is a historical conclusion drawn from struggles over the past century. Socialism, with Chinese characteristics, forged through innumerable hardships and great sacrifices. It is the right path for us to achieve national rejuvenation.That is why we can keep moving confidently forward in broad strides. 昂首阔步，你学会了吗？
0: This is a short video series on our Facebook page and YouTube channel, Learn Chinese, on which you may find shows including More Than Mandarin, Old Wisdom, New Insights, and Nyonyo's Bits and Pieces. Let's meet up there and share the joy of Chinese.
2: Coral reefs are like a tropical rainforest with a wealth of resources in the ocean. They provide humans with 8 million tons of fish every year. In the next four decades, the coral reefs on Earth will face the worst crisis ever in hundreds of millions of years. I'm Shen Ting, your host and voice of the South China Sea. What will happen to Earth if all marine resources are drying up?
3: 即将收听到的是《行走自贸港》。

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3: Now the news. I'm Wen Jie. 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